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3: Thank you, Colin. It's nice to be here today.
2: Good, and a lovely day it is too, isn't it?
3: Sun's shining, it's been a wonderful week. We're now complaining that there's a shortage of water in our garden at home at the moment.
2: And how are the snowdrops doing because of that? I think they're over now, aren't they?
3: The snowdrops are over now. They were as good as they've ever been this year because we had no frost really since Christmas, and all the other flowers were flowering with the snowdrops. So we had a wonderfully colourful garden this year with aconites and hellebores and snowflakes, and a lot of the flowering shrubs were actually in flower, which we don't normally get because we get late frosts up in the Cotswolds, and the flowering shrubs don't like it very much. But they were fine this year. I've never seen them looking better, actually.
2: Excellent. And I mean, how many different varieties of snowdrops do you have there?
3: Well, we have got 350, which I think is probably the biggest collection in the country now.
2: Gosh.
3: And they are all very different. They are not just white flowers on green stalks, I can promise you that.
2: And some of them came from your family going way back?
3: It went right back to 1874. My great-grandfather was a great plant collector, and he found the first big snowdrop in Asia Minor. Otherwise, people only knew about the little wild snowdrops, which you see in churchyards and road verges all over the place. And this caused a lot of excitement. It was called the giant snowdrop because it's much bigger. And then eventually it was given the name Galanthus elwesi. And this is now the father or mother of hundreds of hybrid snowdrops as well, because the bees get in and move the pollen about. And bees are around in February, believe it or not, too. And that's how you get new plants.
2: Do you actually keep bees or not? Are you relying on other bees too?
3: We've got somebody in the village keeps bees in the garden, so it's very handy. I don't get very near them, I can promise you that.
2: But they're doing their job when they should.
3: They do their job, and we've even had butterflies in the garden in February as well, which is a wonderful sight.
2: Wonderful. I've yet to go and see them, so I must go and see them next year.
3: I think you really must. You've been very disloyal if you haven't been yet.
2: I will do. Now, just talking about... Nice to hear about Colesbourne Park and the snowdrops.

0: the position you held until fairly recently of Lord Lieutenant of the County, how did that come about? I mean, because your career was within the civil service, wasn't it? Or
1: County Council.
0: County Council, sorry.
1: Yeah. It's a curious arrangement. There's somebody who works from Downing Street called the Appointments Secretary. He's a civil servant, non-political, and his job is to select people to become Lord Lieutenant or Bishop. And unfortunately, I wasn't the second one. And he comes down, spends 2 or 3 days in the community. He consults with the mayor and the senior judge and the magistrates and various other people. Do you want a woman, a man? Do you want a soldier or a civil servant or whatever? And various names obviously get thrown about. The only person in my case who knew absolutely nothing about this at all was me. And people used to come up to me and say, have you got any news? And I said, oh, well, we've had a wonderful harvest. You know, we're planting the winter wheat and things like that. They were clearly people who had been consulted and were expecting some news.
0: Right.
1: That's what I discovered afterwards, anyway. And then completely out of the blue, you get a letter from the Prime Minister saying, I'm minded to recommend you to the Queen to be Lord Lieutenant. So I then received this letter, and I rang up Downing Street. It's quite difficult to get the phone number of Downing Street, I can tell you. And spoke to somebody and said, how many other people are, you know, on the interview list? And they said, oh, no, you've done all that. It's just you. And that's how you get appointed. There have been since then, and I'm going back 20 years now, there have been one or two people who said, no, I don't want to do it. And so now I think they do tend to say to somebody, if we were minded to put your name forward, would you consider doing it? And that saves this awful business of somebody refusing to do it, and then you've got a hiatus for several months while they search around and find another person.
0: Right. And the Prime Minister was, what, John Major?
1: The Prime Minister was John Major in my case, yes.
0: And what year was that?
1: That was, oh gosh, you're asking me now. It was 18 and a half years before 2010.
0: 1992?
1: 92, I think it was, yes.
0: I think that's... Yes.
1: It was 1992. I must say it was a complete shock to me. I was really surprised. I did fortunately know quite a bit about Gloucestershire, because having been on the local council for about 30 years, I did know how things worked in the county and who people were and who made things happen and that sort of thing. So it wasn't difficult for me to take on the job, but it was a complete surprise.
0: Gosh, it must have been. Who did you actually... Can you remember who you took over from?
1: I took over from Sir Martin Gibbs. He was a great Lord Lieutenant. He took over from the Duke of Beaufort, who'd been Lord Lieutenant for 40-something years, which was a very long innings. Sir Martin Gibbs did about 14 years, I think, very distinguished. He was the one who started the Lord Lieutenant's cadet movement, where the Lord Lieutenant selects 8 cadets to serve with him for his period of a year, and they take it in turns each year, and they come out and they see how things are going. They open the Queen's car door and things like that, and it's very good for these youngsters aged 16, 17, 18 to learn how things happen in the county, and of course they get some wonderful opportunities to see things very close up, which they might never see before. So he started that, and that was probably his biggest achievement, and I was very pleased to take it on. Not all the Lord Lieutenants do it, but it's been very strong in this county, and the present Lord Lieutenant, Dame Janet Trotter, she does the same.
0: Because you did it from 1992 to 2010, didn't you?
1: That's quite long, actually.
0: Quite long.
1: 18 and a half years. I think it's long, quite long enough, actually. I think probably about 12 years would be plenty. You tend to get a little bit stale towards the end. You know, things come round and they're not quite so exciting the 14th time.

0: In today's programme, Colin Dickinson is in conversation with Sir Henry Elwes.
1: Because the position is that you're actually the Queen's representative in the country, is that right?
2: You are the Queen's representative, and your job is to represent the Queen on all sorts of official occasions, like presenting medals for people who want them presented locally instead of going to the palace, arranging all royal visits for any member of the royal family, right down to the nearest half minute on a programme. I rather enjoyed that, actually, and we usually managed to get programmes to work quite well. My wife always said that she knew every bush in every lay-by in Gloucestershire because we were always hanging up in lay-bys waiting for the actual moment to turn up. But it's important to arrive on time and maintain a high level of ceremony, really. People like ceremony and organisation.
1: Yes.
2: And people used to say to me quite often, gosh, your timing is fantastic. They didn't know I'd been sitting in a lay-by for 10 minutes.
1: And did you have staff working for you?
2: You have a little bit of help from the County Council, and I did an awful lot of it myself because I quite like doing the programmes, in fact, and doing the recces, talking to people and making suggestions of how the visit might be improved and things like that.
1: So to how much notice would you have been given, say, that the Queen was coming next week?
2: About 6 months' notice.
1: 6 months' notice.
2: You've got plenty of notice. The worst thing is if you get notice in the middle of July for a visit starting, shall we say, on the 1st of September, because you can't find a school teacher, you can't find a school caretaker with a key, you can't do the recce very easily. It's all a bit of a rush then. But most times it works quite well.
1: Yes. And I guess you've got to include also, I mean, if the Queen comes, all sorts of things about catering and...
2: Oh, yes, and you've got to know which member of the royal family drinks beer and doesn't drink wine. You've got to know which member of the royal family doesn't eat onions or doesn't like garlic. And you know all those things and how to mix a Queen's drink if she wants a drink. It's, you learn it by degrees and you write it all down in a notebook so that next time you don't forget.
1: Yeah.

0: you know, just talking about the Queen herself, she is a lovely person, isn't she? Did you find that?
1: She's astonishing. I was very, very fortunate indeed. I got quite close to the Queen on a number of occasions, and she is so easy to talk to. You have to keep pinching yourself to remind yourself who you're talking to and not get too familiar. She's a wonderful mimic. She could copy anybody. I think she'd give Rory Bremner a run for his money, actually. And there's absolutely nothing she doesn't know about. She can talk about something happening in one's remote part of the world just as easily as talking about her cattle on the farm in Windsor Park.
0: Yeah, amazing, amazing. She looks such a lovely person. And of course, you met all other members of the royal family. Prince Charles and...
1: I think I met all the members of the royal family, apart from Princess Diana, in fact. She was the only one I didn't meet. Well, it just so happened she didn't have a visit that I had to organise in the first few years, and then, of course, she moved out of phase, really.
0: Yes, yeah.

0: When the Great Western Air Ambulance Charity crew are alerted, they know it's a critical case. Within 5 minutes of a call to our base, the aircraft is in the air, and no more than 20 minutes later, the team are anywhere within the region that we cover. Essentially, our helicopter is a flying accident and emergency department, bringing the hospital to the patients. This means that more patients survive. We receive no funding from the government or National Lottery, which means we rely entirely on the generosity of the people we serve to continue operating. Please help us to keep the helicopter flying. 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In case you missed it, here is that number again. 01179 699 344.
1: What was the sort of highlight, do you think, of your tenure of 18 years? I mean, you maintained the position and looked after it, and...
2: It's very difficult to say what a highlight is, because everything is a highlight, really. Mm-hmm. Presenting a British Empire medal to a terribly ordinary person from a terribly ordinary community who's wound the village clock every week for 50 years, who rings the church bells, who organises the garden fete, that is just as exciting as meeting the Queen herself, really. They're all exciting at different levels for different people. I suppose one of the best visits we had with the Queen was when she went to the ice cream factory in Gloucester.
1: Oh, at Walls?
2: At Walls. Yeah. I had quite a bit of trouble persuading her secretary that this was a good thing to visit. And on the basis that something like the workforce comes from something like 20 or 30 different nationalities was a good start. And of course, everything happens at high speed in a factory like that. I have to say, we all got the giggles at one moment, because the Queen was talking to a man packing Vianetto ice creams, and the ice creams were whizzing down a conveyor belt very fast, the paper was coming down another belt very fast, and the packaging boxes were somewhere else. And the man got slightly confused when the Queen started talking to him. And you had dripping ice cream going on the floor. You had paper wrapping itself all around the gears. And everybody got the giggles. And it was terribly funny, but it was a wonderful visit, because that factory is the biggest ice cream factory in the world, I think. Employs people from lots of different nations and sends ice cream even to Italy, believe it or not. And
1: really?
2: I thought Italy was the home of ice cream.
1: Yes.

0: In today's programme, Colin Dickinson is in conversation with Sir Henry Elwes.
1: She's very interested in the land and what's going on, what farmers are doing and all that sort of thing, isn't she?
2: She's very interested in that. She knows an awful lot about cattle and sheep. She knows what's happening in Windsor Park the whole time on the farms there. And of course Princess Anne is actually a hands-on practical farmer as well, and she farms in Gloucestershire, as you know.
1: Yes, because you have royal family, or we have royal family in Gloucestershire.
2: Yes, we do, yeah.
1: Princess Anne is one.
2: Princess Anne's one. Prince of Wales, of course, has his farm, which is now all organic, which is his way of thinking about things. And we have the Duke of Gloucester living in Gloucestershire now.
1: Yes.
2: And we used to have Prince Michael of Kent living in Gloucestershire. And there was a move to call Gloucestershire the Royal County of Gloucestershire, but I think that was a bit of a jokey thing started by MP Charles Irving at one time, but it wasn't going to happen.
1: And I think during your tenure, there were quite a lot of visits by the royal family, weren't there, to Gloucestershire, more than perhaps other counties?
2: I think Gloucestershire and Hampshire were the two busiest counties. I think my busiest year was 44 separate days of visit. And on each day, there were sometimes four or five different visits on each day.
1: Really?
2: Yeah. And that's, quite busy, really.
1: Whoa, that must have been hectic, yeah. Yes. Did your wife get involved in this?
2: Oh, yes, very much so, because it's very much a joint appointment. And my wife, if a member of the royal family comes, say the Queen comes with the Duke of Edinburgh, she will look after Duke of Edinburgh while I'm looking after the Queen.
1: Yeah.
2: And she was very supportive of too. Her family, like mine, have what you might call interfered in other people's lives for a long time.

0: What have you been doing then since you stopped being Lord Lieutenant? Are you retired?
1: Well, it's important to clear the decks for your successor. So I immediately resigned as president, patron, etc., of all sorts of societies and organisations all over the county, because you don't want to tread on your successor's toes. I've been catching up at home with a lot of things I wasn't doing when I was doing other things. And I've been driving my secretary mad now because I'm in the office every day.
0: Because you have a farm.
1: We've got a farm and quite a lot of property as well, and a lot of forestry. We run a garage. We've got sort of multi facets to our business, really.
0: Yeah.
1: I've got a son helping me now. I'm now having to work twice as hard, I think, as I used to, because I'm keeping my eye on him.
0: Yeah.

0: In today's programme, Colin Dickinson is in conversation with Sir Henry Elwes.
1: Because Colesbourne is a lovely village, isn't it? It's although it's on the main road, forgotten which road it is.
2: It's the A435.
1: 435.
2: Yes, it's quite a quiet road. There's very little traffic after 8 o'clock at night and before 7 o'clock in the morning, in fact. So it's quite quiet when one's at home, which is very nice. But it's a lovely part of the Cotswolds. It used to be all rolling hills there, but my great-grandfather planted 900 acres of new woodlands on bare ground.
1: Oh, really?
2: Around about 1900, which completely changed the aspect of the place and I think made it a lot more beautiful too.
1: So how many acres have you got altogether there?
2: We've got about 2,500 altogether, of which about 900 is forestry.
1: Yes. And I guess some of the houses in the village you own?
2: We own about more than half the village, I think, and the pub. And all the important places like the pub and the filling station and the shop. They're all let to tenants. We don't run any of them ourselves.
1: No. Now, the pub, the Colesbourne Inn, is an excellent pub. I think you use it occasionally, do you?
2: Often a night when there isn't any food in the fridge, we pop up to the pub. It's a lovely pub. It's very well run. It's relatively new because there was no road between Cirencester and Cheltenham in the old days. It wasn't until about 1925 or 6 when the new road was built to Cheltenham. As Cheltenham was growing, everybody used to go to Gloucester because that was the county town and the market town.
1: Yes.
2: And then the new road was built and the old pub in Colesbourne was knocked down and my family built the new pub with stables for the horses as well.
1: Indeed, yeah.
2: And we've got wonderful photographs of the horses, coaches changing horses outside the pub and that sort of thing.
1: Oh, gosh. Yes, I've been several times and I love it. It's my favourite pub in the area. And I love the landlord and landlady because they're from Newcastle, aren't they? Or
2: yes,
1: Sunderland?
2: They're from up north, yes.
1: Up north, yeah.
2: You don't quite need a simultaneous translation, but very nearly.
1: Where the boat comes in, I think. So you're also involved, aren't you, in the Honourable Company of Gloucestershire?
2: Yes, this was an idea I and a few friends had about 10 years ago. There was nobody really speaking up for Gloucestershire. I don't think the local councils were doing it like they used to do 40 years ago. And it seemed a good idea to start a local society of people, mostly people who were what you might call movers and shakers in the county who'd made things happen over many years. People who could stand up for Gloucestershire and highlight our successes. And there are many successes in the county. Hugely successful businesses, very successful sports people, and so on. And so I got the idea and floated it with a few friends and we started what we call the Honourable Company Gloucestershire. Runs very like a London livery company. The London livery companies promote a particular trade, the goldsmiths or the grocers or something like that. Our trade is Gloucestershire, really. And our job is to promote Gloucestershire. We have a charitable side. Members make contributions to a charitable fund and we're delighted to have been able to support you as the hospital radio when you move to new premises, which I'm in at the moment, and lovely it is, and you've got a wonderful lot of volunteers. And of course the charitable side of the Honourable Company particularly looks for voluntary effort and to reward voluntary effort, because these are all the things, the extras, that make the shrinking public services so much better now.
1: Well, we're very, very grateful. On behalf of all members of Cotswold Hospital Radio, we're all volunteers. Can I thank the Honourable Company of Gloucestershire for your donation, which was £1,200. And this has enabled us to have a completely new computer system, which drives the whole studio, which is in front of you there. And it makes life so much more easy for the volunteers when they're actually broadcasting at the studio here. So we're really, really grateful, and thank you so much for it.
2: Well, we're delighted to be able to help, because technology moves so fast these days, and to see the very latest technology on your desk in front of us, which we've helped to provide, is very thrilling, actually, because you can't go on with old technology. Things are moving on all the time, and we're delighted to be able to help, and we know the sort of service you provide for hospital patients, and how well rewarded or well received it is by them.
1: Yes, it is. You know, those patients we visit are certainly very grateful for the service we provide.

0: now you're in the twilight of your years. What's your plan for the future? Just to manage the farm?
1: We don't do the farming now very much. We had a flock of Cotswold sheep. We sold them last year because we couldn't really manage them any longer. One of the ones, it was a show and sale, one of them won the breed champion, the best Cotswold sheep in the whole country, which is rather exciting. My wife was so disappointed that we were selling them and so excited that we'd won the prize, she went out and bought some more the next day. So we got a few Cotswold sheep. I'm in the middle of writing a history of the village, which is taking me a little bit longer than I thought. I hope to get that out by the end of this year, if I possibly can. And that's taking a lot of time, researching and going into the records office and talking to people and gathering illustrations and things. That's taking up a bit of time. And we've just moved from the big house into a smaller house in the same in the grounds. That's taking a bit of time. Getting the garden, a new garden started, is quite exciting. It'll still have some snowdrops in, and mowing grass and various other things now. I was out yesterday cutting trees down with a chainsaw. It's not bad when you're over 80.
0: Really? At your age? Oh, sorry. Well, thank you. Thank you very, very much for coming in, Henry. It's been very interesting talking to you. We hope to see you around. We're always here. All you've got to do is to give us a call, and we'd love to see you, because part of you is here.
1: Well, thank you very much for the opportunity to talk to you, and I wish you every success with this wonderful project. Well done.
0: Thank you very much.

The music on today's programme was Johnny Coppin and This Night the Stars, Jupiter from the Planet Suite by Gustav Holst, an excerpt from The Dream of Gerontius by Sir Edward Elgar, Fantasia on Green Sleeves by Ralph Vaughan Williams, The Carpenters with Top of the World, Herbert Parry and the Coronation Anthem I Was Glad, Yellow Submarine by The Beatles, Jimmy Rogers with An English Country Garden. The theme music, Who Wants to Fall in Love, was written and played by Adrian Webster.

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Hello, and yes, you are in tune with Cotswold Hospital Radio, broadcasting to Cheltenham General and Gloucestershire Royal Hospitals. During the next hour, I would like to take you back to 1964 to recall some of the local and international news headlines and to recall some of the sporting events and entertainments that we enjoyed in that year of the swinging 60s.

The Ventures, and an update of their 1960 hit, Walk, Don't Run, which by the end of 1964 had sold a million copies. 1964, the year we're visiting. It was the year Labour won the general election and Harold Wilson became Prime Minister, with a majority of just four seats. Nelson Mandela was imprisoned in South Africa. France and Britain agreed to build a tunnel under the Channel at an estimated £160 million. And in America, Hello Dolly was voted best song of 1964.

Louis Armstrong, at the age of 64. The show Hello Dolly opened on Broadway in January 1964 and later transferred to the silver screen. The biggest moneymaker at British cinema box offices in 1964 was the James Bond action movie Goldfinger.

Shirley Bassey, of course. The five biggest money-making movies in 1964 were all British films. There was Goldfinger, The Beatles, A Hard Day's Night, Zulu, starring Michael Caine, A Stitch in Time with Peter Sellers, and A Wonderful Life, starring Cliff Richard. Cliff was in pantomime early in 1964 in Aladdin at the London Palladium with The Shadows, who wrote I Could Easily Fall in Love with You, which Cliff sang in the show.

Animals, House of the Rising Sun, the best song of 1964, according to a poll of readers of the New Musical Express. Readers of the Melody Maker, however, voted for Roy Orbison's It's Over.

0: you or someone you know has had a stroke, you'll understand the impact it can have on daily life. 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There is also a county-wide network for younger people that meet monthly, as well as having a dedicated Facebook page and virtual network. 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
1: Chim chimney, chim chim cheree. A sweep is as lucky can be. Chim chimney, chim chim.

Tim Tim Tiri, sung by Dick Van Dyke, an Oscar-winning song from the soundtrack of Mary Poppins, a Disney film that won 5 Oscars in 1964. What was happening in sports arenas around the world in 1964? The 18th Olympics were held in Tokyo, Britain winning 4 gold medals. Ken Matthews in the 20-kilometre walk, Lynn Davis and Mary Rand in their long jumps, and Ann Packer in their 800 metres. Cassius Clay became world heavyweight boxing champion by beating Sonny Liston. West Ham beat Preston North End in the FA Cup final. Liverpool were league champions, and once again Rangers did the double of league and cup winners in Scotland. Worcestershire were cricket's county champions. Santa Claus was the name of the Derby winner, and Team Spirit won the Grand National at Aintree. At the Winter Olympics, Tony Nash and Robin Dixon won gold for Britain in the two-man bobsleigh event.

the title track from the Beatles' first film. That recording topped the charts in 15 countries and made the top 5 slot in 7 others. 1964 saw an army of British pop acts invading America. The Beatles, the Dave Clark Five, the Searchers, Peter and Gordon, and the Animals among them. But it was the Rolling Stones who were the first that year, making the trip in January.

1964 hit with a difference. Astrud Gilberto and jazzman Stan Getz playing in the bossa nova rhythm. A record voted best single of 1964 in America. Only three American recordings topped the British charts in 1964. Two were recorded by Roy Orbison, the other by the Supremes.

The Supremes, who visited Britain in 1964, actually in October, for radio and television dates, appearing on Top of the Pops to promote Baby Love. Top of the Pops was broadcast for the first time in January 1964. Other top TV shows that year included The Likely Lads, Crossroads, and Play School was the first programme on the new BBC Two channel in April. Radio Caroline was the first of Britain's pirate radio stations to take the air, and Mary Quant opened her first boutique in Chelsea.

0: go now.
1: 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We offer 6 sessions of complementary therapy for oncology patients from fully qualified volunteers, and arrange monthly makeover workshops called Look Good, Feel Better for women having cancer treatment.
2: 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For the patient's convenience, the centre also sells anti-nausea organic sweets, greetings cards and nearly new paperback books, as well as donated jigsaws, CDs and DVDs. 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

Anyone Who Had a Heart, the Bacharach and David composition that gave Cilla Black her first million seller. Jerry and the Pacemakers were another act from Liverpool doing well in 1964. Although they'd had four previous hits, Don't Let the Sun Catch You Crying was their first past the million mark.

damn, damn, damn. I've grown accustomed to her face. She almost makes the day begin. I've grown accustomed to the tune that she whistles night and noon. Her smiles, her frowns, her ups, her downs are second nature to me now. Like breathing out and breathing in. I was serenely independent and content before we met. Surely I could always be that way again. And yet, I've grown accustomed to her looks, accustomed to her voice, accustomed to her face.

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I'm very grateful she's a woman, and so easy to forget. Rather like a habit one can always break. And yet, I've grown accustomed to the trace of something in the air, accustomed to her face.

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I've grown accustomed to her face. From the soundtrack recording of My Fair Lady, released in October 1964, and selling 500,000 copies even before the film was released.

the Zombies, a quintet that were classmates at St Albans School in Hertfordshire when they began playing at local clubs and school dances. Finally, in this look back at 1964, a song written in 1948, first recorded by Frank Sinatra, reintroduced in 1964 by Dean Martin.

Dean Martin, Everybody Loves Somebody, brings to a close our look back at 1964. I hope you enjoyed this look back, and it brought back some pleasant memories for you.

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1: G'day, and welcome to That's Amazing with me, Carl Hooper. What would you do if you were walking down the road one night and you came face to face with a monster? That's right, a terrifying monster. Well, Dick Wellington here did just that. He came face to face with his wife. No. So, tell us about your monster, Dick. Tell us about your monster, Dick. Watch out, mate.
2: You all right? Well, Cal, I live in Arnhem Land in Northern Australia, and it's an area held sacred by the Aborigines. It's a mystical area, and some people even say it might be haunted, you know?
1: Shut up, mate. Just tell us about your monster, will you?
2: Well, one night I was walking back from the pub, and there it was blocking my path. I recognised it instantly. It was the Bu Bu Gwoi Gwoi, which is an Aboriginal half-spirit, half-snake, half-man-bird.
1: Right. Did it have huge fangs?
2: Yeah.
1: And big claws?
2: Yeah.
1: And what colour was it, mate?
2: That's sad to say, it was invisible.
1: Invisible?
2: Mm.
1: But you just said it had huge fangs and claws.
2: Yeah, that was a guess.
1: So how did you know it was there?
2: Oh, but the unearthly sound.
1: Like a terrifying roar?
2: Nah, terrifying silence.
1: So you saw and heard an invisible and silent monster?
2: Yeah, that's right. I was absolutely terrified. I've been on medication ever since.
1: But let me get this straight. How did you know it was there? Did it leave a huge imprint in the ground?
2: No, mate. No imprint. It was hovering.
1: Yeah, do me a favour.
2: Man, what's that, mate?
1: Get off my show.
2: Now?
1: Now.
2: Oh. I've taken a picture. It's really spooky. You can't see a damn thing, look.
1: I bet you can. Will you get off my show, please? Like now? Next week on the show, we're going to...
3: Are you recording?
1: Get off my show!
3: They exist, they're out there, there's other people
1: no!
3: out there!
4: 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And all you have to do is lay back, relax and enjoy. As we get underway today with the Lighthouse.

0: guys. Let's let him in. Get it over with.
1: All right, Frank, where is she?
2: Where's the birthday girl?
1: All right, Ange, happy birthday.
2: Happy birthday, Cease.
3: Thanks.
1: Mm. Oh, it's looking very nice, Frank Sport, the oval. Thank you, Stanley. Not very big, though, is it? Always forget how small it is.
3: Well, it's big enough for us.
1: Oh, big enough for you, perhaps, Ange, but not for your sister, eh, Pamme?
2: Oh, no, I could no longer consider habitating a dwelling of such paltry proportions.
1: Just look at you two. Both peas from the same pod, yet one a picture of sophistication and t'other an humble pauper.
2: Oh, Stanley.
1: It's true. Oh, you've done considerably better in marriage than your sister, Pamme. No offence, Frank. Oh, yes, we are considerably richer than you.
0: Well, thank you for pointing that out.
1: It's a pleasure, Sport.
0: Would anyone like a drink? Celebrate Angie's birthday.
3: Oh, that'd be nice. Stanley.
1: Here's some glug, champagne, vintage.
0: Thank you.
1: So you don't try and give us any of that sparkling wine muck you gave us last year.
2: Ooh, I was as sick as a dog all over the roller, wasn't I, Stanley?
0: Well, here you go, then.
2: Ooh. Happy birthday, Cease.
3: Thanks.
1: Booms up one and all.
2: So, what did Frank get you, Ange?
3: He got me a lovely dress.
1: Is that all? For her birthday, I got her a yacht. Cost a bit more than a soppy dress, Frank Sport. But then we are considerably richer than you.
2: Now, Stanley, I'm sure it's a very nice little frock.
1: Oops, you're right, Pammy. Sorry, Frank. There I go again, making you feel awful about how badly you've done in life compared to me.
2: Don't you just love him?
1: Here, Pammy, give Angie a present from us.
2: Here you go, Cease. Thanks.
1: Look at that, eh? A cheque for £5,000. For you!
3: It's not for me. It's made out to a Dr. R. Philpott.
1: That's right. The best plastic surgeon in the country.
2: So you can have a face uplift and a boom uplift and a titty uplift just like me.
1: Jesus Christ!
3: Thank you, but I don't need it!
1: Yes, you do. I mean, look at Pammy. Perky as a pickaninnies. And look at you. Saggy as a sack of spuds with a bum like a burst bag of broad beans.
0: Get out now!
1: What's the matter with you, Sport?
0: Just leave.
2: What's happening, Stanley?
1: The man's gone mad, Pammy. That's gratitude for you. You try and salvage a man's wife's titties and he throws them back in your face.
2: Ouch!
1: I feel sorry for you, Ange.
2: Come on, Stanley.
1: You just can't keep your jealousy under control, can you, Frank? You just can't bear not being me. Me being considerably richer than you.

0: George Parr, you are one of the most highly paid merchant bankers in the city.
1: Yes, I come from a long line of bankers, and...
0: Yes. And there has been a lot of controversy lately about the huge rewards paid to merchant bankers in the city.
1: To be frank, it is true that some of us who work in the city do get truly obscene amounts of money. That's why we do it.
0: Yes.
1: I mean, by... You know, but people will pay us. You know, people will pay us. And I moved banks 2 years ago. I left a very senior position, a very high salary. And I moved over to my present bank.
0: Mm-hmm.
1: And up for the challenge, you know.
0: Yes.
1: And the risk, it was a tremendous risk when I did that.
0: What sort of risk?
1: Well, I gave up a £2 million bonus, which I would have got from my old firm.
0: So you had to forego that?
1: Yes, it's not an easy thing to do.
0: No. So what was it really that made you jump in that direction?
1: Well, I wanted the challenge. Mm-hmm. My basic salary they offered me was of course much higher, but that really wasn't it. I think in looking back on it, probably what tipped the balance was the £2 million compensation I got. for the bonus that I would have had. I think that probably is.
0: Roughly the same amount.
1: Well, more or less, yes.
0: Yes. I see. So what do you find so attractive about your present bank?
1: When I started work, I was given what is called a golden hello.
0: How does that work?
1: It's obviously difficult to describe in layman's terms, but simply, when I first arrived, I said hello, and they give me a cheque for £500,000.
0: Is that unusual?
1: It's very common practice. Very common practice. It's an indication that you've started work, really. Sometimes the only indication.
0: But obviously this was a completely one-off payment.
1: Oh, yes, of course. You couldn't have it again. No, I didn't get anything else until the end of my first month when... I qualified for the golden hello again.
0: And what did that indicate?
1: That was a recognition, really.
0: That you were still there?
1: That I was still there. I'd stuck it out for a month, you know, through thick and thin.
0: Yes.
1: Hell and high water. And then I was about to start on my second month, which, of course, triggered my loyalty bonus.
0: Because in that time you hadn't gone and worked for someone else.
1: I couldn't actually go and work for someone else because I had in my contract what we call golden handcuffs. Which meant that I couldn't leave that firm.
0: This was another amount of money.
1: It was £250,000. It was in their favour, you see, because if I'd have left,
0: yes,
1: they'd have had to pay somebody else a golden hello. So they... saved £250,000 by doing that.
0: Yes. Well, you must have been there. Very, very happy working there, weren't you?
1: Well, no. I think by the end of the second month, I felt I was getting in a rut, rather. You know, I felt a bit restless, you know, how one does. And so they gave me incentive payments.
0: Incentives
1: to go to work, yes.
0: But you're being very, very highly paid anyway.
1: Yes.
0: So why did you need incentives on top of that?
1: Well, it is partly because I was being very highly paid. I was able... I bought a beautiful new house and a new wife. I bought a beautiful... You know, when it's Monday morning and the alarm goes off and you think, goodness, 10 o'clock already, and... You look out of the window and there you see the trees and the lawns and the wife and the gardener and the lake and the crocodiles. And it's a beautiful, typical English scene, apart from the crocodiles, of course. You feel, well, why should I? Well, I don't want to go to work. I want to stay here. You need something to get you in, really. So that's where the incentive payments came in.
0: But isn't there a sort of vicious circle here? That, I mean, that they give you incentives to go to work and so you get richer and richer and richer, and so you need
1: more incentives.
0: More incentives, yes. And the house gets more and more beautiful, so you need more incentives to,
1: yes,
0: to leave,
1: absolutely,
0: it. I mean, doesn't there come a point where you just don't want to take the money anymore?
1: Well, it's funny you should say that. No. No. Although I did feel that money, you know, certainly does bring its own problems, and I felt very much that there was something missing, that I was looking for something. I was looking for somebody, perhaps, for answers.
0: Some sort of spiritual guru.
1: I was very lucky. I did find somebody. Mm-hmm. A really, really good tax avoidance specialist. And so since then, it's been more or less all right.
0: Because there is a problem about tax when you're being very, very highly rewarded, isn't there?
1: He came up with yes, exactly.
0: I mean, there were these ways of paying people like yourself in diamonds.
1: Gold bars. They close that loophole. And coffee. They pay you in coffee beans. And
0: fine wines
1: and paintings.
0: Really?
1: I got a matching set of Gainsborough's, which was
0: sort of landscape.
1: I don't know, I never looked at them. They were too valuable to keep in the house, so they had to be put in a bank.
0: So you could go to the bank?
1: I went to the bank, mm-hmm, to look at them occasionally, and that, mm-hmm, was, but it took up a rather lot of time, so eventually I just looked at the bank. get the chauffeur to stop, and I'd look at the bank, and I found it very refreshing, very spiritually refreshing. Absolutely delightful.
0: But can I ask you this from a spiritual point of view? I mean, when you look in the mirror, do you think, you know, am I really worth all this money that the bank is paying me?
1: Oh, well, yes, I think that, after all, they wouldn't pay me otherwise, then, would they? I mean, they know I could have gone off to somewhere else just like that, you know, to another firm. Yes, certainly.
0: Particularly now since they fired you last week.
1: That's right, yes. Yes, they did.
0: As far as I know, the story is that one of your subordinates at the bank, a young trader, was fraudulently investing money and declaring huge profits from these investments, which actually didn't exist.
1: They didn't exist, that's right.
0: And although you weren't personally involved in the fraud, it was your job to supervise him.
1: That was my job, yes.
0: And you didn't do it.
1: Well, I don't know how I could have done it, really. He was making a very great deal of money, he said.
0: Yes, he had this company invested in called Sahara Relief.
1: Flood Relief.
0: But he said it was enormously profitable.
1: Well, it was a gold mine, he said.
0: Yes.
1: Well, it actually was a gold mine, according to him. Curious name for a gold mine, of course, and a curious place to have one. But he, that's what he said it was. And he was making a very, very great deal of money.
0: But couldn't you have sort of checked up on him at all?
1: In what way? Checked up?
0: Well, you could have asked him some questions.
1: Well, what sort of questions?
0: Well, I mean, like, you know, where is all this money coming from? I mean,
1: I didn't want to get bogged down in technical details too much, you know, because these traders, you know, that they are very temperamental, and if they feel they're being interfered with, they you know, they get very highly strung, and they say they go off and work for somebody else, you see, and that
0: wouldn't that have been a very good thing?
1: He would. But we didn't know that at the time.
0: No.
1: But eventually, we've got, and the other thing, of course, was that these profits that he was declaring from that company and from the Kalahari jungle clearance company, which he were huge, and not only were his bonuses tied to those profits, but so were ours, the executives, you know.
0: And we had
1: meetings, you know, to discuss whether we should ask him what was going on. I mean, we thrashed it out. It was very. I mean, some of these meetings went on for a minute and a half before we decided not to do it. But eventually, of course,
0: he was confronted. You confronted.
1: Yes, it's when you said
0: and you said, where is all this money coming from?
1: And he said, well, just flat out, he said, the fairies brought it. And I thought, well, thank God, there's an explanation.
0: It was all clear up. You said, the fairies
1: brought it, yes. You believe that?
2: Did you?
1: Yes, I do. I mean, because in the city, you know, the saying is that your word is your bond, you see. And once you question that, I mean, you might as well be working in a madhouse.
0: Did you actually see any fairies?
1: Oh, come on, of course I didn't see any fairies. What a stupid question. No, no, no. I mean, he explained that only certain people can see the fairies. And he was one of them, and, you know... I would have been very suspicious if I had seen a fairy. I would have been somebody dressed up as a fairy.
0: So now, you're out of a job.
1: Yes, I'm afraid so. Well, that's how it is in the city, you know, high risks and challenges, and then one day you're a high-flying executive, the next, as I am, out and I'm with nothing.
0: You have nothing?
1: I have nothing but the clothes I stand up in, 2 years' salary, and my £3 million pension fund.
0: That's all you could carry away.
1: Yes, that's right.
0: What are you going to do now?
1: Well, I'm certainly not going to sit around feeling sorry for myself. I'm going to sue the bank for the bonuses to which I think I'm entitled to for the last 2 years.
0: Forgive me, I'm not a banker, obviously, but I thought we'd established that the profits on which the bonus would be calculated,
1: yes,
0: in fact, didn't exist.
1: Well, they didn't exist in the sense that that they weren't there. But at the time, we didn't know that. At the time that my bonus would have been calculated, they existed in his mind, and in my mind, and the fairy's mind. And so I thought I was really entitled to it, really.
0: Well, forgive me, but, I mean, what you appear to be saying, Mr. Parr, is that if you're successful, you should be highly rewarded. I think we'd all agree with that. But also, if you fail, disastrously fail, then you should also be highly rewarded.
1: No, certainly not. Absolutely not. No. No, if success should be highly rewarded. Failure should be compensated. Two entirely different things. I mean, the amount of money is the same, is just two different things, you see. I mean, otherwise, if you didn't have that, you wouldn't be able to attract top quality people like me into the banking profession.
0: There wouldn't be the incentives.
1: Exactly.
0: George Parr, thank you very much.

Now, I know there's a couple of dentists in here tonight. Please, Mr. Dentist, do not lie to us. Because I went to see my dentist before I came on tour, just have a check-up, and he said, a little filling needs doing, I'll do it now, saving him messing around. I said, fine. And he came out with this huge lie. He gets hold of this syringe, it's 2.5 foot long, right? He gets hold of it in his hands, and he says, all you'll feel is a little prick. Now, not only is that a source of great double entendre, it is also one of the great lies of the world. There are 5 great lies in the world. That is one, all you feel is a little prick. The other one is, the check's in the post. Number 3 is, we'll be round in the morning. Number 4 is, we're waiting for the parts. And number 5 is, it doesn't taste of anything. All the 5 great lies of the world. Right. What the dentist should say to us is, grab hold of the arms of the chair, clench the cheeks of your bum together, this is coming out of the back of your head. Because it goes in through your top lip, it pins your eyeball to your skull, and it keeps going. Then your head dies from the nose downwards. He puts 400 weight of ironmongery in your mouth, including a suction pump that does nothing apart from attach itself to the inside of your cheek, making farting noises. Then he gets the drill in, and that's going. And in the middle of all this, he asks you where you went on your holidays. Then he gives you a glass of lukewarm pink liquid and tells you to rinse and spit out. Charlie, you've got no control over your head from the nose downwards. You pour it in your mouth, it runs out all over your bottom lip and runs all down your trousers and your shirt and everything. And you've got long strings of saliva and gums hanging off your lip. And you're trying to spit and you're doing flower pot man impersonations. Flip it up, flip it, flip it up, flip it up. Flubble up, clobble up, flubble up. And you're trying to swing this gauze into the sink. Padoof, padoof. And the pretty dental nurse is looking at you saying, what a dickhead, look at this. And you go home, you drink a scalding hot cup of tea and eat your bottom lip. Tell us the truth, we can take it. We're grown-ups. Any doctors in here tonight, I want to plead with you to treat us like human beings, not like lumps of meat. Because I went to see my doctor for a medical before I came on tour. And I don't understand why he does this, but every time I go for a medical, he does the same thing. Why does he make me stand there with no clothes on and cough while he counts them? Cough. 1, 2. Fine, yes, fine. I've not grown another one since last year. I'd be in the Guinness Book of Records if I had. And then he started putting a pair of rubber gloves on. I thought, if he's doing the windows, I'm going home. I started getting dressed. He said, where are you going? I said, I'm going home. He said, I haven't finished. I said, I can tell you've not done the corners. They're all grubby and spider's webs. He said, I've not finished with you. Well, so what you got to do? He said, I've got to give you a rectal examination. I said, what? He said, I've got to examine your anus. I said, listen, give me a mirror. I'll describe it to you. I said, it's little and pink like a washer off a hot water bottle. I said, it's pretty boring, really. He said, look, just get on the bed, lie on your side with your back towards me, tuck your knees right up under your chin. That's fine, that's good. Now relax. I thought, you must be joking. He's not taking me out for a meal, a bottle of wine. Nothing. And it was awful. I know you women will be sitting out there going, you big, soft bugger. We have to go through worse than that in our lives, legs up in the air and all the business. Listen, I can sympathise a little bit now. I can sympathise far more than I used to, because it was the most degrading and embarrassing thing that's ever happened to me in my life. It was awful. It just felt like a lump of meat. It was terrible. There was no foreplay, nothing. He just took a flying run from across the room. Zick, zick, zick, zick, zick. And every muscle in my body locked solid. He couldn't get his finger out. He said, relax, relax.
Get your bloody finger out. I can't get my finger out. Relax. You must be joking. Get your pinging finger out of it. And then the nurse came in with a bag of crushed ice and slapped it on the back of my head, and he got his finger out. Left the glove up, didn't he? Job I had getting that out was nobody's business. I went home, I had to trap it in the sideboard drawer and look. Took me about 14 goes. I was like a boomerang up and down across the room. I went to see him a week later to get me a report to say I'd live, and I said, "Don't mind me asking, doctor," I said, "but the business with the rubber glove and the finger," I said, "what were you doing?" He said, "I was checking your prostate gland." So I thought you were counting me back fillings. You must have been up to your armpits.

0: Hello. Tim Nice, but Dim. How do you do?
1: Tim James, pleased to meet you, Tim.
0: I'm sorry, I didn't quite catch your name.
1: Jim James.
0: No, sort of rugger shirt and jeans, actually. Quite like Jim Jams. I'm sorry, I didn't quite catch your name.
1: My name's Jim.
0: Right, and what do you do, my name's Jim?
1: I'm a journalist, Tim. I write for the literary pages of the Times. What about you? What line of work are you in?
0: Yeah, absolutely. I couldn't agree more. No, yeah. Lovely weather we've been having recently.
1: No, I asked you what you do.
0: Jolly good, yeah.
1: Your job? What is it, Tim? What is it, Tim?
0: Ah! Gotcha! I'm 7:10. Dim of beer. So, thanks very much. How long have you been in England?
1: Look, let's call it a day, eh?
0: Holiday? Oh. Have you visited the Tower of London?
1: I've got to make a phone call. I'll see you around.
0: Ah, now that is £1. £1. And that is 20p. Now, three of these make a pound.
1: Tim!
0: Nearly 8:15. Oh, damn it, man.
1: Listen, Tim. I am from Scotland, OK?
0: It's just Scotland, actually. No, OK. But jolly good try, anyway. Actually, that's another place you should visit while you're here. Wonderful scenery and marvellous locals. They make excellent beaters. Very servile, yeah. Of course, your Scot talks in a sort of grunty sort of way. But that's because between you and me, he's a bit dim.
1: Excuse me?
0: Oh, right. Cheerio. Have you met Menem's Jim? He's an Eskimo. What a thoroughly bloody nice bloke.

0: Will you welcome the buxom Barbara Windsor? That entrance, thank you so much, darling. Working the audience, aren't I? You know who's got the hots for you?
1: Who?
0: Grant. Yes, yeah. When he found out I was coming on your show, he said, oh, I love her.
1: Did he?
0: And I got a bit miffed, actually. I thought, well, if you're going to go for the older woman, you might, you know, might as well go for me. But then he thinks of me as mum, doesn't he?
1: Oh, how lovely. But that's what I love about you, Barbara. You're one of us. You are.
0: I am. Yes.
1: You know, you're like a big film star, but you're still common as muck.
0: And my mother, God bless her, may she rest in peace. Oh, she gets so upset about that. She said, you're still common. She sent me to the convent. Elocution lessons, darling. But you're right.
1: But you're in EastEnders now, aren't you? And you've brightened up that Queen Vicar, I can
0: I
1: tell you.
0: Do you know, Sam, I think I've died and gone to heaven. I love
1: Do
0: it so
1: you?
0: Much.
1: Is it great fun?
0: Well, I wouldn't say it's great fun. No, yeah, we do have a laugh. Yeah.
1: Do you think it was a mistake, you know, putting EastEnders and setting it in London?
0: I think it's better it's set in London, darling.
1: But it's
0: in
1: Walford, so depressing.
0: Yes.
1: I mean,
0: is it, dear?
1: Do you know how much a loaf of bread is in London?
0: Well, it's very expensive,
1: isn't it?
0: It's
1: £37.50.
0: What's it up here?
1: I'm including the coach fare there. I mean, we all remember you from the Carry On days.
0: Yeah.
1: And, you know, what was so lovely was we never knew from one minute to the next when your bra would pop off.
0: Usually, darling, neither did I, but there you go.
1: Well, in the 70s, you were, weren't you, very famous for your lovely breasts.
0: Yes, they've gone now, dear.
1: Well, my husband was a big fan of both of them.
0: He didn't have a preference.
1: No,
0: to
1: well,
0: which one.
1: Sometimes the right, sometimes the left.
0: Well,
1: then
0: it was the
1: Christmas
0: right one I used
1: bowl.
0: To flash, actually. It was that one that used
1: was
0: to
1: it? Did you enjoy doing that?
0: Oh, yeah, we had a laugh. All that. We worked hard.
1: They were great. They were harmless, saucy fun, wasn't it?
0: Yeah, McGill postcard, yeah?
1: It was. Because I mean, there was nothing wrong with it, wasn't
0: yeah.
1: it,
0: Carrie?
1: I mean, it was good fun.
0: Yeah, I could see a few of those people here. Yeah. I mean, Sid James, isn't he? The old left.
1: But can we talk about Ronnie Knight?
0: Oh, Ronnie, yes, bless him.
1: Who sadly at the moment is in the slammer doing
0: I
1: a bit
0: know.
1: Of
0: I know.
1: But there's one thing
0: though. She is, he was with me. I never did.
1: One thing I'd love to ask you, I've been dying to ask you. Where did he hide the money?
0: And I've got news for you, Dorothy.
1: What?
0: I'm dying to know where he hid that money. All I know is he went off to Spain.
1: You never...
0: Lost the villa, didn't I? You know, married a young woman.
1: Did
0: that
1: he?
0: That was it. It's all gone.
1: But, you know, men love you, Barbara. They really don't men love her.
0: No, the thing about it is,
1: you know, they see their own mealy-mouthed wives and we're always asking them to put up shelves and all that type of thing. And there's you always giggling, your bra popping off left and centre. And, you know, it's very hard for them to be real women.
0: Yeah, the boobs weren't that much. I mean, Sid, you said to me, they're not all that big, are they, Bar? And I said, it's called acting, darling.
1: Well, what sort of men do you like in real life?
0: Well, at the well, I am spoken for. It's a little bit old for me, dear.
1: How old is he?
0: My fella's 33, going on 53.
1: A Thai boy!
0: It makes me feel good to say that, darling.
1: Oh, yeah. Barbara, yeah. How are you going to cope?
0: Oh, I do. I do, darling. Look at this smile on my face.
1: I think you've made a rod for your own back, there. Age 33, he'll be wanting bedroom malarkey.
0: I should bloody well hope so, darling. What's the matter with him?
1: Yes, right, there we go. Look at Liz clapping.
0: Liz, yeah.
1: So my husband works nights, doesn't he? She's only pretending now you're in.
0: Bless you. Don't you like to thrash about?
1: I do not. No, I've got separate bedrooms. Me and my husband. Sometimes he'll come knocking, and you know, on a bank holiday.
0: How long ago did you stop thrashing about? I mean, I'm sure you've got other hobbies, haven't you, dear?
1: Yeah. Well, I like talking to celebrities and royalty. At this point, Roger, does anybody like to ask lovely Barbara Windsor a question? Oh, hands went up there.
0: There's a lovely young, look, a young person up there.
1: Oh, what would you like to ask, young man?
2: You said you liked young men. How young would you go?
0: Are you offering? Make an aging sex symbol laughing. Go on.
2: Oh. We'll talk after.
0: Oh. Oh, dear.
1: Well, he's only about 16. Let him get the room, Barbara Windsor.
3: And that's it for this edition of the Comedy Hour. On the comedy front today, we've heard from The Fast Show, Harry Enfield, The Long Johns, Mike Harding, and of course, Mrs. Merton. Musically, we've listened to The Lighthouse Family, Genesis, The Lightning Seeds, The Hooters, Urge Overkill, and we go out with Guns N' Roses. It's been great having your company today. Take care of yourselves till we meet again. Bye-bye.

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Thank you so much. Thank you for coming tonight, ladies and gentlemen. I have been given the gift of songwriting. Over the last 40 years, I've written over 1,000 songs. Don't get frightened, I'm not doing them all. Just a few of them. Each one is very special to me, like my own children in many ways. The songs that are very close to my heart are the first ones from the 50s and 60s, my early collection. Would you like to hear?

I started in New York City, my home, and there were some great writers, Neil Diamond, Paul Simon, Carole King. Very glad to be part of that history.

This is fun. 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There are so many hits.

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What wonderful memories. I remember my 1959 Chevy Impala convertible. It was wonderful, with the fins in the back. I should have held on to it. Those are the good days, but we go on. Of all the songs, I think the romantic ones are my favorite. I call this The Hungry Years.

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I can't believe it's true. 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

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Good night.

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1: Hello and welcome to the Golden Years. 60 minutes of pure nostalgia as we take you back to 1979.
2: It was the largest gathering ever of caretakers, cleaners, dustmen and nurses, all the people who provide the public services. About 30,000 attended, less than expected, but considering the bitter cold, an impressive number. Their individual stories amounted to the same complaint, low pay.
3: I'll take on £40 a week with overtime. That's with overtime.
2: And how hard do you find to live on that?
3: Can't live on it, it's impossible.
4: Oh, well, after Slobbergen, we take on about £37.
2: And why have you joined this demonstration today?
4: Well, to get more money for the job we do. If the lorry drivers can have it, we need it more. We fight to save life.
5: I'm full-time. I only take home £27. I'm an assistant cook.
2: And how long is that for?
5: From 8 till 2:30.
2: On every day of the week?
5: Yeah, 5 days a week is 30 hours.
2: Their frustration was echoed by the General Secretary of the Public Employees Union.
6: Where we have had percentage increases over the years, as we have had percentage increases, and it's a 5% increase we're fighting against at the moment, it has meant that those who need the increases most get least, and those who need the increases least get most.
2: The target of the marchers was the government's 5% policy, which they believe discriminates against those in the public sector. They've already been offered 8.5% as a concession, but that clearly does not impress them. This demonstration was to publicise their case, but in the next few days they plan to exert more direct pressure through selective strikes and overtime bans.
7: The winter of discontent was made worse by a national rail strike which brought the country to a strike-bound, freezing halt, adding to the public's general discomfort. Kate Adie was at Euston Station to see the effects.
8: Here at Euston Station, the strike began having an effect hours before it was due to begin. Several specially chartered football fans' trains had to be taken off because British Rail couldn't guarantee to get them back. And also long-distance trains were taken off because they wouldn't beat the 10 o'clock deadline either. Tomorrow, most of the cities in this country will have to cope with increased traffic jams. There will be extra parking available for motorists in London, but the parking meters will be in operation. British Rail hope to be back in nearly full operation on Wednesday morning, but unless there's been an agreement by Wednesday night, the whole thing will start all over again.
7: Abroad, the Shah of Iran was soon to be driven into exile. He'd been in trouble for several months. Growing opposition to the Peacock Throne, as his government was called, had been organised by fundamentalist Muslim groups, many of whose leaders were in exile themselves. As February began, with the Shah and his family now in Egypt seeking asylum from President Sadat, the rest of his government had little chance of surviving. Their only hope was to get out of the country as quickly as possible. With most of the old guard now heading for the airport, an interim regime was installed, but it too was destined to fail. The forces released by the collapse of the old regime were soon to be unstoppable. Opposition to the Shah's government had been organized from Paris by supporters of Ayatollah Khomeini, who'd left Iran himself to escape the Shah's secret police 14 years earlier. Now it was his followers who were taking to the streets and constantly clashing with those security police who were still loyal to the previous government. When the news that the Shah had finally fled reached the streets, the joy was unconfined, and so were the cries for the Ayatollah's return. When it was deemed safe for him to do so, he came home to Tehran in triumph.
9: After his 15 years in exile, rejecting every effort at compromise, the Ayatollah has planned his return with masterly timing. He's come back to a country which has been without effective government for months, and he intends to provide the effective government himself. Its main inspiration would be religious.

0: politics of the Middle East came to Washington in March. The explanation was a ceremony on the lawn of the White House, which brought to an end 30 years of hostility between Egypt and Israel. The man who broke the deadlock between the two states was the American president Jimmy Carter. With President Anwar Sadat on one side and Israel's Menachem Begin on the other, President Carter had acted as the honest broker to get the two to sign a peace treaty. Faced with threats from Palestinian extremists who accused Sadat of selling out, and from Israelis who said they would never give up an inch of territory, it was a triumph of diplomacy in one of the world's most difficult and dangerous areas. President Carter himself hailed the White House Accord as a great hope for peace in the region.
1: So let us now lay aside war. Let us now reward all the children of Abraham who hunger for a comprehensive peace in the Middle East. Let us now enjoy the adventure of becoming fully human, fully neighbors, even brothers and sisters. We pray God together that these dreams will come true. I believe they will.
0: As top Tory MP Ari Neave drove his car out of the Commons underground car park, an IRA bomb blew it to pieces. He was killed instantly. The fact that the attack had taken place within the precincts of Westminster itself shocked the nation. Ari Neave had been the Conservative opposition spokesman for Northern Ireland. He was an outspoken critic of the IRA and one of Mrs. Thatcher's closest aides. Police feared that his assassination might be the start of a terror campaign in the run-up to the 1979 election, which was now in full swing. Mrs. Thatcher was told about the attack while she was on the campaign trail. Michael Cole was the reporter.
2: At precisely the time the explosion occurred, Mrs. Thatcher was 7 miles away in North London with two disabled people who were to receive special cars. She'd just made a speech about courage and compassion. At this time, nobody knew about the explosion. It was a happy and relaxed occasion at the end of a hectic week. When Mrs. Thatcher was given the news by an aide, nobody knew that the victim was one of her closest friends. Mrs. Thatcher left immediately, but it wasn't until half an hour later that the full horror of the news was revealed. Later, she paid this tribute to Ari Neave.
3: Ari was a person of such rare qualities. Perhaps no one knew that better than I. If ever you were in difficulty, there he was, absolutely staunch and true and strong. And yet when things were going well, he was always so self-effacing and just delighted with anyone else's success. You know, people remember him for a lot of things, perhaps most of all for the fact that he got out of coal bits. They don't remember him so much for the many kindnesses he did. He was the person, you know, who got through pensions for the over 80s because of this quiet inner sympathy and compassion. Really a person, a wonderful person, of tremendous inner strength, and so have his family. And it's that that'll sustain him now. And just one more thing. Some devils got him. And they must never, never, never be allowed to triumph. They must never prevail. Those of us who believe in the things that Ari fought for must see that our views are the ones which continue to live on in this country.
2: Mrs. Thatcher, who's cancelled her weekend engagements, now goes into the election without one of her most trusted friends and advisers.

0: sea.
1: On a lighter note, the annual university boat race was rowed, as usual, from Putney to Mortlake. But this year there was rather more to stretch the crews to the limit. They were taking part in the 150th race. The Dark Blues were soon in front and held the lead to win by 3.5 lengths. Not everyone at the celebratory dinner to mark the occasion was a keen oarsman. Former Prime Minister Harold Macmillan, for one. The deposed Prime Minister of Pakistan, Zulfikar Ali Bhutto, was hanged at the start of the month, and his body was buried before news of his death could reach his millions of supporters in the country. The man responsible for the decision was the new military ruler of Pakistan, General Zia.
2: We started off with an open hand. This is the example I keep on giving it. We started off with an open arm, with an open hand. Hand of love and affection for the people of Pakistan. But then I find that at times the squeeze has to be applied. So now I'm trying to close the hand gradually, to apply the squeeze where it is necessary.
1: Convicted of the murder of a political opponent, Mr. Bhutto was widely viewed as the victim of a judicial murder set up by the military regime in Pakistan. His last words as he stood on the scaffold were, "O Lord, help me, for I am innocent."
3: It was the prize to beat all prizes, the chance to blow up a huge concrete cooling tower at a derelict power station. Ian Cross, the lucky winner of a Rotary Club raffle in Northampton, arrived today in style. Out of 15,000 entries, his was the first ticket out of the hat. Demolition experts were on hand to prepare the charges and to check that all systems would go. Then, with hundreds of people watching, Ian waited for the countdown.
4: 5, 4, 3, 2, 1, fire.
1: At Fort Lauderdale in Florida, tennis fans turned out in their hundreds to see the wedding of Wimbledon champion Chris Evert and the British Davis Cup star John Lloyd. The match of the season, some were saying. Others were there simply to admire the glamour of the occasion.

0: Back in Britain, Election Day gave the voters a choice between a Labour government once more or a new broom in the shape of Mrs. Thatcher.
1: She voted along with her husband and son Mark and then spent the day in her own constituency and at Conservative Central Office. Her own result is expected before 2 a.m. Then it's back to Central Office to monitor the party's progress in the rest of the country to see if she is to become Britain's first woman Prime Minister.
0: She didn't have to wait long to find out. It was the outgoing Prime Minister, James Callaghan, who left 10 Downing Street for the last time, having suffered defeat by 43 seats. That was the overall majority the Conservatives obtained, a substantial defeat for Labour. Mr. Callaghan told the Queen that he was no longer able to form a government at the end of what was, in effect, a watershed election. There was a difference of 2 million votes between the major parties. Mr. Callaghan nevertheless put on a brave face.
2: We shall, of course, play a vigorous part in opposition. I hope it will not be opposition based on opposition for its own sake, but that it will be constructive criticism and practical ideas that we shall bring forward for the purpose of assisting the nation. So I would like to say in conclusion that I thank those of you who are still with me, who have been with me during the course of this campaign. You have all remarkable stamina, and you've endured it and survived it. I think we must now strike a medal for you all, and to say that I hope and believe that a good future lies ahead of this country. We can make a very fine country of this, and I hope we shall do so.
3: I wonder what you will most miss yourself being Prime Minister.
2: I'll tell you what I will most gain, if I can walk round the question that way, and it's a personal story. During the last 2 or 3 days of the campaign, Audrey was talking to my second daughter up in Cumbria, who, and all the children have been busy distributing handbills, and my 4-year-old grandson said, "I do hope Granddad doesn't become Prime Minister again, because he doesn't come and see us often enough now. That's what I shall gain."
0: The new Prime Minister, 53-year-old Mrs. Thatcher, was Britain's first woman to hold the post. On the threshold of number 10, she triumphantly announced her plans for what she called the complete transformation of the British economic and industrial climate. A victorious Mrs. Thatcher quoted some lines from St. Francis of Assisi: "Where there is discord, maybe bring harmony. Where there is despair, maybe bring hope." Not Mrs. Thatcher's first concern, but one she would doubtless have approved of: the world's longest sausage made in Britain.
4: This banger bonanza is being prepared for a children's feast next Wednesday. It's part of the celebrations of the International Year of the Child, and Cub Scouts of the Eric and Thamesmead pack were on hand for the trial run. The sausage itself is from the same farm pork recipe that you can buy in the shops. Retail price for this one, £1,400. Of course, preparing super sausage presents special design and structure problems.
5: Well, our biggest problem, obviously, is to make sure that we join this 2-mile sausage and we don't have any problems. We're using a high-speed filler so that we have to control the speed very, very carefully. Otherwise, half the staff will be spattered with sausage meat.

Maybe it was the Vienna air, or maybe relief that 7 long years of SALT II negotiations were over. Either way, Mr. Brezhnev seemed almost sprightly compared with his usual appearance. One thing the Americans will be particularly interested in is his state of health. But they were disappointed if they'd also hoped to find clues among the gaggle of ministers accompanying him about who might take over from him once he goes. All the ministers here with him preferred staying in the background. Mr. Brezhnev is going to be in the public eye here for 3 grueling days. Before him lies a schedule which includes at least 8 hours of face-to-face talks with President Carter. And if American public opinion is to swing behind, then the Soviet Union must show itself flexible here. Mr. Carter has had more time to spend with his family than on a normal trip, since his meetings with the Soviet leader have to be kept short. Today, the strongly Baptist Carters, emerging from a service in a Catholic chapel, were serenaded by nothing less than the Vienna Boys Choir.

0: The energy of Mr. Carter and his family naturally contrasts strongly with the man he's here to meet. Mr. Brezhnev is, the Americans say, making valiant efforts at the summit. And the atmosphere remains good, though that may be because there's not been much tough talking. In today's sessions, which were at the Soviet embassy, one major topic was the next stage in limiting nuclear weapons, SALT III. Something of a Cold War Harry Lime atmosphere may linger outside, but mutual suspicions are lessening. Still, so much depends on Mr. Brezhnev, and there was yet another reminder of his frailty today. Despite Mr. Carter's guiding hand, there was tension among the Soviet officials, though the incident was turned into a sign of friendship. The American president sees SALT as an investment in the future, but that depends on Mr. Brezhnev's future.
1: In the American camp, the summit is viewed with a certain satisfaction, falling well short of euphoria. The Americans got what they came for. The SALT treaty signed, the talks conducted in such a way that it wouldn't prejudice the chances of ratification any more than they are already in jeopardy, and the entire Soviet leadership, not just the dominant figure of the party chairman, drawn into the negotiating process. Beyond that, the Americans are also leaving here with what perhaps they hadn't expected,
2: a feeling of personal respect for the Soviet leader. 72 years old and evidently infirm, again he was being helped about today, with his powers of concentration also impaired, he proved a tough negotiator. He didn't bluster as Mr. Khrushchev used to, though he did chide the Americans for supposing that the world's turbulence was the result of Moscow's plotting. Through a tiring round of speeches, motorcades, and negotiating sessions, he led the Soviet side, as the Americans saw it, with skill and, in view of his disabilities, some courage. On the issues of the Middle East, Southern Africa, and even today, human rights, he seems not to have given an inch. But he left for home with the SALT Treaty signed, and perhaps the crowning achievement of his career. For on the Soviet side, its ratification is certain. On the American side, it's not. For President Carter, negotiating SALT II was only half the battle, maybe the easier half. Now, with the ceremonies over, he has to sell it to the Senate and win with a two-thirds majority. According to the latest head count, the votes just aren't there, and the task of Mr. Carter, as he heads for home tonight, is to find ways of securing those votes. To help him, he now has the fine print of the treaty, but that'll be the text for its many critics as well.

0: Back in the United Kingdom, the sensational trial of the year ended at the Old Bailey with the acquittal of the Liberal MP Jeremy Thorpe and three other defendants of conspiracy to murder Norman Scott. The whole thing began with the shooting of a dog on a West Country moor. It ended with Jeremy Thorpe in political and personal ruin. Michael Cole followed the case.
1: When Mr. Thorpe emerged, he did so with all his old campaign style. As at every stage in this case, his wife was beside.
2: I maintained that I was innocent of the charges brought against me, and the verdict of the jury, after a prolonged and careful investigation by them, I regard as totally fair, just, and a complete vindication. Quite apart from the devoted and unswerving support of my wife and family, and the dedicated professional work of my solicitors and counsel, I want to express my very deep appreciation for the countless messages of encouragement and support received from all over the world. Although I have received many requests from the press and television for interviews and statements, I'm sure that they will understand that I now wish to have a short period of rest with my family, away from the glare of further publicity.
0: Norman Scott, the victim of the alleged crime, was a key and controversial witness. His claim that he'd been used by the Liberal MP for sexual purposes was at the centre of the allegations. Now that that had been discounted, what was his future?
3: It isn't for me to do anything. I will continue to live here for as long as I possibly can afford to. Thanks to Mr. Justice Cantley, I don't know how long that will be.
0: 1979 was the 25th anniversary of BBC Television News. Prince Charles paid a visit to the newsroom.
4: Today, Prince Charles arrived just over an hour before the midday news, and saw it prepared, with himself taking part. His arrival was already being edited when he toured the videotape area, along with stories from the regions and from foreign countries. Videotape, pictures by satellite, colour, a clutch of new technology, all pie in the sky 25 years ago, now taken for granted as a bulletin is compiled from worldwide sources. And for Prince Charles to try the latest electronic toy, the ENG camera, for electronic news gathering. It has instant replay and can transmit a story directly into the news. Again, at the birth of TV news in the 50s, newsreaders were unknown. In the newsroom today, it's possible that the people being presented to the Prince are almost as well known as his family. Angela Rippon, formerly a reporter, and Richard Baker, the voice behind the very first TV bulletin, which came from Alexandra Palace. While the readers, editors, and secretaries met the man whom they frequently describe, report, and edit, the rest of the stories were being typed and put through to the gallery and the studio. Final preparations bring together film, VT stills and scripts, then the studio takes over, with the newsreader's chair isolated away from a crowd of cameras, lighting and broadcasting paraphernalia. Prince Charles surveyed the set and must have been glad not to have had to add news reading to his accomplishment.

0: be winched to safety aboard Navy helicopters. Rescue coordinators say many people are still missing. There have been several reports of bodies floating in the sea, but as yet there's been no time to stop and pick them up. Few boats expected such a ferocious storm, and the fleet of over 300 that set out from Cowes in calm weather took the full force. Even those suitably rigged were unable to survive the night. Lifeboats on both sides of the Irish Sea have been in action, aided by a Dutch warship and French trawlers. Some of the yachts in the race joined dozens of others which took shelter in St Mary's Harbour in the Isles of Scilly. But even there, they were in danger of being dashed on the rocks. Even when crews started auxiliary engines, they weren't powerful enough to hold the vessels against driving seas. One French yacht grounded on the rocks. It was about to break up when local boatmen took a hand. The man, who with his brother had used their trawler to help other yachts, dived into the water. Eventually, he managed to secure a line to the vessel. Within a few minutes, the brother's trawler had managed to tow the French yacht to safety. It was one of several which had thought it was safely out of the storm.
1: For more than 30 years, the Queen's uncle, Earl Mountbatten, had taken a summer holiday in the quiet fishing village of Mullamore, County Sligo, in Ireland. This year, with members of his family, he set out as usual for a day's fishing in their 30-foot boat, Shadow 5. Out in the bay, it was blown to pieces by the IRA.
2: Well, we just heard a very loud bang, and we're informed then that Lord Mountbatten's boat had exploded. So immediately I got two friends, and we went out on the boat to see what we could do. And we arrived there, and those other boats that were in the near vicinity, they were already lifting the survivors.
3: What was the state of Lord Mountbatten's boat?
2: Well, it was non-existent. It was just in small, very small pieces. It was just blown to small bits.
1: Lord Mountbatten was killed instantly. His grandson, Nicholas, aged 14, also died, along with the 17-year-old boatman.

0: The Pope had expressed the wish to meet Ireland's youth, but long before he arrived at Galway Racecourse to celebrate a national youth mass, a quarter of a million youngsters were dancing and singing. Then out of the morning mist came the Pope's helicopter, with John Paul II faintly visible in the window. Such was the welcome from this young crowd that it was hard at times to believe the man they were greeting was a religious leader. If anything, this reception by youngsters representing every parish in the Republic and Northern Ireland was more emotional than yesterday's vast gatherings. John Paul was to tell them, this morning the Pope belongs to the youth of Ireland. And returning to his condemnation of violence yesterday, he implored them to love your enemies.
1: Love is never defeated. Young people of Ireland, I love you.
0: Then the Pope received some of the young people, including victims of terrorism in the north. They presented him sapling oak plants for his blessing to symbolize the offering of youth.
2: At the Natural History Museum in London, the Day of the Dinosaur was on hand. Well, that's what it looked like when scientists there had reconstructed, from bones they already had on the premises, the most authentic models of these prehistoric monsters to be found anywhere in the world. They went on show for the first time this month and soon became an obvious favorite. So much so that the museum began to hire out the exhibition hall where they were on display for private parties. In the United States, candidates for the forthcoming presidential elections began to set out their stalls in preparation for the primaries. Film star Ronald Reagan was an immediate hit, as Martin Bell found out when he went on the campaign trail.
3: His past record won't be held against him. Not only a Hollywood cowboy, but a two-term governor of California. His age, however, might be. If elected, he would be 70 within a month of taking office. A younger challenger, more attractive perhaps to Republican moderates, is Senator Howard Baker of Tennessee. An effective leader of his party in the Senate, but still short of the national recognition he needs, and sometimes rather damagingly described as everyone's second choice. George Bush, former congressman, former UN ambassador, former CIA director, is the first choice of a lot of party professionals. His problem is that, with all his credentials, he's so little known in the country. But if anyone's going to damage Reagan in the early primaries, it could well be John Connolly. He looks presidential, his supporters feel. He has wide experience of the federal government and, his critics would add, of the federal courts. He was tried and acquitted of taking a $10,000 bribe when serving under Richard Nixon. But his is the best-financed, most determined campaign, and one that, in the test of political endurance that this contest is, may prove to have the staying power it takes.

0: A shocked House of Commons listened in silence as Sir Anthony Blunt, a distinguished art expert and keeper of the Queen's pictures, was named as a Soviet spy. He'd confessed to the facts 14 years previously. Now he was publicly exposed as the fourth man in the Filby, Burgess and MacLean spy ring. As the disclosure was being made, Buckingham Palace announced that he'd been stripped of his knighthood. Mother Teresa, the frail and ceaseless campaigner on behalf of the world's poor, arrived in Oslo to receive the Nobel Peace Prize. She began her work with the poor of India in 1946. The charitable movement which she founded grew to 700 shelters and clinics for the sick. Dubbed a living saint, her achievements brought world leaders to her door. But always she remained modest and unassuming, and her enthusiasm for her mission never seemed to wane over the years.
1: Let us all together thank God for this beautiful occasion where we can all together proclaim the joy of spreading peace, the joy of loving one another, and the joy acknowledging that the poorest of the poor are our brothers and sisters.
0: At Lancaster House in London, British and African leaders assembled to witness the signing of the agreement that ended 14 years of the illegal independence of Rhodesia. It reverted to a British colony so that elections could be held to determine the country's future, with several rival factions in the running for government. The signing also brought to an end a vicious guerrilla war in the country as the various African factions fought for influence and power. Now, one group at least was to have it at the stroke of a pen. Joshua Nkomah was one of the favourites to lead the new country to be called Zimbabwe, but he would have to contest the premiership with Bishop Muzareba and Robert Mugabe. Lord Carrington had been the man who largely brokered the deal. He'd been instrumental in getting the United Nations to lift the sanctions it had imposed on the country years before. Now he made a plea for peace and prosperity.
2: In opening this conference, I expressed the hope that we would be able to lay the foundations for a free, independent, and democratic society in which all the people of Rhodesia, irrespective of their race or political beliefs, would be able to live in security and peace with each other and with their neighbours. That hope has now been realised. The people of Rhodesia will now be able to settle their future by peaceful means. In the testing days ahead, we shall give you all possible support in developing a spirit of reconciliation throughout Zimbabwe and Southern Africa, and ensuring the next decade there will be one of peace and prosperity.
3: The winning turkey weighed 77 pounds, over six times the size of the average oven-ready bird. It was also auctioned for a correspondingly high sum. Bidding reached £1,800. That's around £20 a pound. Though few of the 10 million turkeys eaten each Christmas can compare with these champions, there is a trend for breeding larger turkeys. But this year, the price will also be going up 10% on last. A frozen oven-ready turkey could cost from 52p a pound, while a farm-fresh turkey should sell for around 80p a pound.
0: And so the United Kingdom settled down for its first Christmas with Mrs. Thatcher as leader. It was the end of one decade, the beginning of another that was to have a very different political flavour.

And that's how it was in 1979. The news clips today were courtesy of the BBC and Telstar, and it's been great having your company. Take care of yourselves till we meet again. Bye-bye.

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1: Norovirus is the most common cause of stomach bugs and can affect people of any age. Recognising the condition and taking action to prevent its spread is very important. The symptoms of a norovirus infection begin around 12 to 72 hours after you pick up the infection. Symptoms usually last for 12 to 60 hours, but sometimes longer. You may start to feel sick, and this is often followed by vomiting. Many patients will also get watery diarrhea, and some people will have flu-like symptoms. It is very infectious and is easily spread from person to person, and more likely to spread where people are in close proximity. Public places like hospitals and care homes are susceptible to outbreaks of norovirus and may result in ward closures and restricted visiting to help reduce the spread of infection. Do not visit people in hospitals or care homes until 72 hours after your symptoms have gone, and do not visit if you have been in contact with anyone in the last 3 days who has diarrhoea or vomiting.
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1: Do you feel that you are being held back by your reading ability? Would you love to read to your grandchildren or understand important letters without asking others to read them to you? 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Read Easy Cheltenham and Gloucester aims to transform the lives of adults in our area who struggle to read. Aimed at those over 18, one-to-one support is provided by a trained reading coach. You'll have 2 half-hour sessions a week in a local library, community centre or cafe that's easy for you both to get to. Following a tried and tested reading programme, you'll work at your own pace, always keeping in mind whatever your end goal may be. As you progress through each of the 5 books, you'll know that you are getting closer and closer to that goal. And we celebrate with you every step of the way, with certificates on completion of each book that for many of our learners is the very first certificate they've ever achieved. 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
2: I want to tell you about sepsis. Sepsis is a life-threatening condition. Last year, it killed 48,000 people in the UK. It can lead to shock, multiple organ failure, and even death if not recognised and treated promptly. There is no single sign or diagnostic test, and sepsis is indiscriminate. While it primarily affects very young children, older adults, and people with underlying health conditions, it can sometimes be triggered in those who are otherwise fit and healthy. Sepsis always starts with an infection, such as a chest or urinary tract infection. It is not known why some people develop sepsis in response to these common infections, whereas others don't. How do you spot sepsis in adults? They could have slurred speech or confusion, have extreme shivering or muscle pain, do not pass urine for a whole day, have severe breathlessness. They feel like they are going to die. Their skin may be mottled or discoloured. If you or another adult develop any of these signs, it is important to seek urgent medical attention. If you are worried about an infection, call 111 or contact your GP. 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And just ask, could it be sepsis?
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1: 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If you would like to see a member of the chaplaincy team while you are in hospital, please ask your nurse to let us know so that we can respond.

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1: At the moment, I just appreciate every single minute I get with my dad. 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That's why I'm leaving a gift in my will to Alzheimer's Society.
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You know, every now and then I think you might like to hear something from us. Nice and easy. But there's just one thing, you see.

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1: 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Chances are it's nothing serious, but it could be an early sign of kidney or bladder cancer. Finding it early makes it more treatable. So if you do notice blood in your pee, even just the once, don't make excuses. Tell your doctor straight away. Be clear on cancer.

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1: You were there, with every breath I needed to take. 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But where are you now? You've drained from my face. Bloodstocks are falling. 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NHS Blood Donation.

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1: Yeah, everybody thinks Carol smiles, she smiles all the time. I don't, and I smiled even less when I had my second child. I remember them saying, complications, you need this emergency blood transfusion. 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
1: I'm sorry, Mr. Lineker. Your son has leukemia. Bang. Your world collapses. You think, is that it? Is that the end? How can we help? Can anybody help? But you never think all those transfusions he'll need. I hope they've got enough blood. We just took it for granted it was there.
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1: 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For more information, call us on Tewkesbury 291743 or Gloucester 726666. Here are those numbers again. Tewkesbury 291743 or Gloucester 726666. The British Red Cross. The power of kindness.

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1: 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Every Monday, Charlie's can be found at the Butterfly Garden in Bam Furlong Road, Cheltenham. On the second Monday of the month, we have our bereavement group in Gloucester, and we have monthly groups in Lydney and Littledean. For more information, please check our website, charlies.org.uk, or contact us on 01452 939 000. Here's that number again, 01452 939 000. 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
1: 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Here's that number again, 0300 422 3231. You can also visit one of our offices at Cheltenham General Hospital or Gloucestershire Royal Hospital. They're open Monday to Friday from 9 in the morning to 5 in the afternoon. The Cheltenham and Gloucester Hospitals Charity, making hospital life better for everyone you know and love.

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1: 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Here's that number again. 0300 422 3231. You can also visit one of our offices at Cheltenham General Hospital or Gloucestershire Royal Hospital. They're open Monday to Friday from 9 in the morning to 5 in the afternoon. The Cheltenham and Gloucester Hospitals Charity, making hospital life better for everyone you know and love.

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1: Hello, I'm Mick Brunt. Just over a year ago, my normal day was interrupted when I had a cardiac arrest. My heart stopped beating. If it wasn't for the quick work of a member of the public and the rapid response team, I would not be here today to tell you my story. I was rushed to hospital, had a stent put in that day, and open heart surgery 2 weeks later.
2: Cheltenham Heart to Heart is an organisation linked with the British Heart Foundation that runs groups to help people with heart conditions rebuild a healthy lifestyle. Our classes are run by qualified instructors on various days of the week in several locations across Cheltenham.
1: 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There's always time for a chat and we have fun.
2: 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That number again, 079 5646 6617.

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3: 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And I'll repeat that number again, 01594 812 505. Cotswold Careline. 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

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It was like a dance.

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But I wanna know for sure.

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1: Every year, 1 man in 10 will be diagnosed with prostate cancer. 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I and my family know we've been there. 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You will not be alone. You will meet many others with the same fears, anxieties, and concerns as yourself. There is also a separate group for wives and partners which meets on a Wednesday evening later in the month. To find out all about us, visit our website or visit our Facebook page. There will always be a warm welcome for you at either of our meetings. Remember, you are not alone. 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

NHS to the test, the Friends and Family Test. 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

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Here's that number again, 0300 111 9000. 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
2: 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By the morning, I was really tired and hungry. Then I was offered a place to stay with Gloucestershire Night Stop. I stayed with a couple just outside Cheltenham. They were really friendly, I had a room of my own, and they gave me a really big meal. 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
1: What is a heart attack? 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During a heart attack, there is also the risk of having a cardiac arrest. This is when your heart stops pumping blood and normal breathing stops. If you ever think you are having a heart attack, call 999 immediately. 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If in doubt, call 999. It could save your life.

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1: 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Here's that number again. 01242 221170. 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
1: Every year, over 300,000 people are diagnosed with cancer in the UK, facing many challenges, including exhausting treatments and difficult emotions. These challenges affect not only those with cancer, but their family and friends too. Maggie's is there for anyone living with or affected by cancer, offering an evidence-based programme of support that has been shown to strengthen physical and emotional well-being. Built alongside Cheltenham General Hospital, our centre is an uplifting place with qualified professional staff on hand to offer the support people need. Practical advice about cancer, its treatments, welfare benefits, blue badge applications, bereavement and emotional support. 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Alternatively, we can be contacted on 01242 250 611. Here's our number again, 01242 250 611. 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
1: Norovirus is the most common cause of stomach bugs and can affect people of any age. Recognising the condition and taking action to prevent its spread is very important. The symptoms of a norovirus infection begin around 12 to 72 hours after you pick up the infection. Symptoms usually last for 12 to 60 hours, but sometimes longer. You may start to feel sick, and this is often followed by vomiting. Many patients will also get watery diarrhea, and some people will have flu-like symptoms. It is very infectious and is easily spread from person to person, and more likely to spread where people are in close proximity. Public places like hospitals and care homes are susceptible to outbreaks of norovirus and may result in ward closures and restricted visiting to help reduce the spread of infection. Do not visit people in hospitals or care homes until 72 hours after your symptoms have gone, and do not visit if you have been in contact with anyone in the last 3 days who has diarrhea or vomiting.

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1: 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Or contact us on our free phone number, 0800 09.

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1: 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Following a tried and tested reading programme, you'll work at your own pace, always keeping in mind whatever your end goal may be. 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
1: I want to tell you about sepsis. Sepsis is a life-threatening condition. Last year, it killed 48,000 people in the UK. It can lead to shock, multiple organ failure, and even death if not recognised and treated promptly. There is no single sign or diagnostic test, and sepsis is indiscriminate. While it primarily affects very young children, older adults, and people with underlying health conditions, it can sometimes be triggered in those who are otherwise fit and healthy. Sepsis always starts with an infection, such as a chest or urinary tract infection. It is not known why some people develop sepsis in response to these common infections, whereas others don't. How do you spot sepsis in adults? They could have slurred speech or confusion, have extreme shivering or muscle pain, do not pass urine for a whole day, have severe breathlessness. They feel like they are going to die. Their skin may be mottled or discoloured. If you or another adult develop any of these signs, it is important to seek urgent medical attention. If you are worried about an infection, call 111 or contact your GP. 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And just ask,

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1: During your stay, the hospital's spiritual care chaplaincy team can play a big part in supporting you in your personal values, as well as your spiritual, pastoral and religious beliefs or needs. If you would like to see a member of the chaplaincy team while you are in hospital, please ask your nurse to let us know so that we can respond.

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Hello, and yes, you are in tune with Cotswold Hospital Radio, broadcasting to Cheltenham General and Gloucestershire Royal Hospitals. In the next hour, I would like to take you back to 1979 to recall some of the local and international news headlines and to recall some of the sports events and entertainments that we enjoyed in that year.

the Village People and YMCA, which was at the top of the charts in January 1979, the year we're visiting. It was a year dominated by crippling strikes across the country. A strike by lorry drivers caused a shortage of food in the shops. Schools were forced to shut because of a shortage of heating oil. Premium bond draws were cancelled for 2 months because of a strike by operators of Ernie. Independent television shut down for 11 weeks. The time was described as the winter of discontent. In August 1979, the town of Brighton opened the first nudist beach in Britain.

Ian Dury and the Blockheads with their one and only number one. Cliff Richard chalked up his 10th with We Don't Talk Anymore.

What news was on the back pages of papers in 1979? Football saw Trevor Francis as the first British player to transfer for £1 million when he moved to Nottingham Forest. The club went on to win both the English League and also the European Cup. Arsenal beat Manchester United 3-2 with a winning goal from Alan Sunderland at Wembley in the FA Cup final. Essex became cricket's county champions for the first time, while Wales won rugby's Triple Crown for the fourth consecutive year. In athletics, Seb Coe broke two world records. He ran the mile in 3 minutes 48.95 seconds, and later that season in Oslo, he won the 800 metres in 1 minute 42.4 seconds. At Wimbledon, Bjorn Borg became the men's singles champion. Seve Ballesteros won the British Open golf tournament. The 200th running of the Derby at Epsom was won by a horse named Troy.

0: Heart of Glass from Blondie, their first number one in 1979. They were still having number one hits 20 years later.
1: The Focus Cancer Information and Support Centre is located in the Oncology Unit at Cheltenham General, next to the WRVS shop, and is for patients with cancer and those who care about them. Information is available on all topics relating to cancer. The centre holds a weekly wig clinic for patients experiencing hair loss because of their treatment, and also sell a range of attractive headwear for patients. We offer 6 sessions of complementary therapy for oncology patients from fully qualified volunteers.
2: If you are receiving chemotherapy or radiotherapy, as an outpatient, you can obtain a parking permit from the Focus Centre. For the patient's convenience, the centre also sells anti-nausea organic sweets, greetings cards and nearly new paperback books, as well as donated jigsaws, CDs and DVDs. The centre is open 8:30 to 4:30, Monday.

She wants to play with the toys a while. And school's out early, and soon we'll be learning, and the lesson today is

Bob Geldof and the Boomtown Rats, who don't like Mondays. More headline news from 1979. The Tories won the general election with a majority of 43 seats under the leadership of Margaret Thatcher. The first heart transplant operation in Britain took place at Papworth Hospital in Cambridge. The Queen visited Zambia, and Prince Charles opened the new Jubilee Underground line. Miners looking for a 65% pay rise rejected a 20% offer, and a pint of milk would cost you 15 pence in 1979.

Gloria Gaynor and I Will Survive. What could we watch on the telly if we stayed in during 1979? Maureen Lipman was starring in Agony. Dennis Waterman was George Cole's minder. David Attenborough introduced Life on Earth. Terry Wogan was leading Blankety Blank. There was Not the 9 o'clock News. Canadian comedian Kelly Monteith had his own show on BBC Two. And for the children, there was Today is Saturday, Wear a Smile, better known as Tiswas.

Police and Message in a Bottle. In America, at the 1979 Grammy Awards ceremony, the award for Best Song of the Year went to Kenny Loggins and Michael McDonald for their song, What a Fool Believes, recorded by the Doobie Brothers.

What a Fool Believes, the Grammy-winning Best Song of the Year, recorded by the Doobie Brothers. The top country and western song of 1979 was You Decorated My Life, recorded by Kenny Rogers.

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Bon voyage!

cars. There were some very good films at British cinemas in 1979. Clint Eastwood starred in Escape from Alcatraz. Shirley Bassey sang the title song to the Bond movie Moonraker. The Monty Python team were in Life of Brian, and there was Alien and Apocalypse Now. Star Trek transferred from television screens to the silver screen as Star Trek the Movie. Dustin Hoffman and Meryl Streep starred in the Oscar-winning Kramer vs. Kramer. And Art Garfunkel recorded the theme song to Watership Down.

news headlines from 1979. Mother Teresa was awarded the Nobel Peace Prize for her work in Calcutta. The Pope had a busy year visiting America, where he landed in Boston. He then visited Ireland and his home country of Poland. Greece became the 10th member of the EEC. Two Russian cosmonauts set a new record by spending 175 days in space. Helen Thompson changed her name to Lena Martell and topped the charts in October with One Day at a Time.

0: Nina Martell, One Day at a Time.
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0: Finally, in this look back at 1979, a hit from November, Dr. Hook, and When You're in Love with a Beautiful Woman.

When You're in Love with a Beautiful Woman from Dr. Hook brings to a close our look back at 1979. I hope you've enjoyed those reminiscences, and I hope it brought back some pleasant memories for you.

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1: Well, welcome, Claire, to the Parkside Studio, Cotswold Hospital Radio here in Cheltenham. And I see you've brought along eight of your favourite tracks for us to listen to.
2: I have, Colin. It's taken me some time. It's been very, very difficult to do this, but I'm absolutely delighted to be here. Thank you.
1: Good. How does music affect your life generally?
2: Well, I would say music, it feels really important to me. Doing something like this really makes me reflect on when I listen to it, what do I listen to. I guess it's the journey to and from work where I'm most in tune with music. I have a wonderful journey into Cheltenham and into Gloucester. I enjoy just putting lists of music together, and it really is a companion on the way to work.
1: Well, we really look forward to hearing the tracks you've chosen. But before we do, can you tell us a bit more about your job and what's involved as a non-executive director of the Trust?
2: It's a bit of a mouthful, isn't it? The hospital is run by a board of directors, and there are two types of director in the NHS. There's executive directors who are here full-time. They're doing that day-to-day management of all that we do. And then there are a group of non-exec directors. I'm one of those. NEDs, we call ourselves. And we're selected because we have relevant experience to bring to the running of an organisation. My background was as an accountant, and we are lay people. We're deliberately selected so that we can kind of exercise that independent lay contribution to the management of the hospitals.
1: Okay. How did you get to be here in the Trust as an ed?
2: My journey here was through a career in finance in local government and in health and housing. When I moved to Gloucestershire, I became chair of an organisation called Health Watch, and in that capacity I joined the hospital as one of its governors, part of the governing body. And then 3 years ago now, I became one of the non-executive directors. There's two real aspects to what I do. One is as an accountant, I chair the Trust's audit committee, but I also have as much involvement as I can in the patient perspective on what we do in the two hospitals. I spend a lot of time talking to patients, talking to their families, talking to friends in the community who have something to say about the way services are run. I really enjoy being on the wards, shadowing staff, that sort of thing, just to try and get that sense, that independent sense of how services feel for people. How do we involve people in the way that we design what we do? Mm. What do we do well? What do we do not so well?
1: Very interesting job.
2: I love it.
1: And is it, do you come in every day?
2: No. The role of the non-exec is, again, quite deliberately to have less of a routine involvement in the hospital. I would say I'm in probably a couple of days a week. A lot of the work is based in meetings, committees and so on, board meetings. But, for example, last week one of the highlights was to attend the staff awards event at Hatherley Manor. Absolutely fantastic celebration of what the staff themselves do.
1: Excellent. Do you have power to travel to come into Cheltenham?
2: In musical terms, it's about an hour, so not unlike this programme. I live in Minchinhampton, so I have a terrific cross-country drive to Cheltenham, or similar drive if we're working on the Gloucester site that day.
1: Okay. Well, let's hear your first track.
2: Okay, well, my first selection, quite logically, I think I've gone right back to the beginning. My family is from the Northwest. My father's from Liverpool. My mother from St. Helens. I was born in Liverpool in the very early 60s. I didn't spend a great deal of time there because my parents moved to the southeast in the mid 60s. But I think that heritage of having been born in Liverpool is a very special identity, and a place, as everyone will know, where not just music but also sport, religion, politics are really central to what it is to be a Liverpudlian. And I know that I carry that with me. I selected this particular track because one can't say Liverpool without thinking of the Beatles, and there is a family rumour that I have in fact attended a Beatles concert. It's said that perhaps my mother was pregnant when she visited the Cavern Club.
1: And what track have you chosen?
2: First track is Ticket to Ride.

0: Yeah, that was, of course, Ticket to Ride, which became a huge international hit for the Beatles in 1965. Living in Liverpool, music and sport must have featured quite heavily in your upbringing, I imagine.
1: They really did, Colin, yeah. I mean, it's the sport itself. My family's a red family, not a blue family. Family heroes, Billy Liddle, Bill Shankly, Bob Paisley. And also on my mother's side, that whole St Helens Rugby League, Lancashire cricket, you know, that stayed with us for years and years. Grandfather and my mother, I think, were at Old Trafford the day Jim Laker cleaned up against the Australians in 56. But beyond the sport, I think there's something for me that's been very formative, very influential, which is thinking about some of these kind of sporting leaders, people like Bill Shankly, Matt Busby, that post-war generation of leaders and their impact upon the communities that where those teams were. Liverpool in the certainly 60s and 70s, you know, kind of all sorts of problems, but there was an energy, there was a hope around the football teams and just around the atmosphere of these places that I think underpins something of the recovery of the cities that we saw later. And also I think in terms of the personalities, we've got an awful lot to learn from how some of these people influence young people, how they got teams around them, how they got communities around them. And in my working life, I think I've found very influential colleagues who've come from some of that background themselves. When I worked in social services over in Essex, one of the really great directors that I worked for, a guy called Mike Ledbetter, he'd been a member of the England Rugby Union squad. He'd played with the British Lions. His kind of formative memories were around facing down the All Blacks pack. He used to talk about it in management meetings. You know, it was just so extraordinary, so exciting, and a very particular kind of courage and ability to work with a team. So I think there's a lot to learn from that. And I guess in my own life, one of the formative influences was the impact of Hillsborough. I wasn't there, but I had been at the Liverpool game the week before that tragedy. I hadn't been able to get a ticket for the semi-final, but I watched those events unfold on television. I knew that members of my family were no doubt there. So again, you know, the impact of that on Liverpool and the wider community in the northwest, really important for me in terms of its lessons of something about not resilience, about not giving up, and as we've seen in the last week, you know, really having to help a community overcome the adversity of the long-term impact of those events.
0: So what is your second choice of music?
1: Well, I wanted to stay very much with that memory and that theme, but also particularly the hope that I think can come from those very sad events. My second choice is You'll Never Walk Alone, which won't surprise anybody. But this is the version sung at the Hillsborough Vigil in April 2016. It's really worth trying to watch the video of these events if you can. It's a vigil that took place at St George's Hall in Liverpool, but it's where you see the red and blue Liverpool come together, and so many other people as well, as they remembered the 96.

0: The live version of You'll Never Walk Alone, which was recorded outside St George's Hall, Liverpool, in 2016, when thousands gathered to honour the 96 fans who needlessly lost their lives at Hillsborough in 1989. We have heard about your early child in Liverpool, but what happened next, Claire?
1: I spent most of my childhood in the southeast, in Kent. I was one of four children, and we were brought up in a really rural part of Kent, in the hop fields and the apple orchards, not far from Maidstone, a little village called Paddock Wood. My family, my father's family, like many from the northwest, was really rather dispersed around the world, brothers and sisters who went to New Zealand and to Australia. And I guess we ourselves, partly a kind of internal emigration down into rural Kent from fairly urban northwest. It was a fantastic time to grow up. It was just at that point in farming when before things became very, very mechanised. So we were right at the end of that point where hops were largely picked by hand, hop tying was done by hand, soft fruits were all picked by armies of people who used to descend on the fields around us. We were part of that. Kids picking blackcurrants, all the rest of it, for next to no money, but it was little margin of income. Most of our summer holidays were spent in that way. And I think just in terms of its effect, to grow up in those circumstances with this really unusual group of people was very important to me. In terms of music, it was very much a 1970s family. We had one of those stereo systems in that fake wood. We had just a few LPs that kept getting played over and over again. My father liked country music. It would be a battle for airtime with my mother's two or three operatic records, as I remember. But in amongst my dad's collection of records, I guess, there were three LPs that used to fascinate me, with these three extraordinary women on the covers. And I used to pore over these album covers and the words and so on. The women were Pearl Bailey, Billie Holiday and Dinah Washington. Now, looking back, I realise that they were often doing cover versions of white records, and the music that I've picked is an example of that. But these women fascinated me, and the stories of their lives, one just got a little glimpse of it, especially from Billie Holiday as I was growing up. I know now that that was all very influential for me. It took time to emerge, but in terms of impact on my politics, on what I was interested in, I think a lot of the groundwork was done listening to those extraordinary women. Much, much later, we'll come on to this later in the programme, but my huge interest in American politics, I can probably trace it back to some of that. You know, that wonderful night, the election of Barack Obama, and the grace that he showed often by his relationship with music and his ability to connect to that. I suspect all of that had some of its origins there in Kent.
0: Well, what's your next track?
1: My next choice is indeed from Dinah Washington, an American singer and pianist, great figure from the 1950s. What I've selected is her version of Look to the Rainbow, which is a song from the Broadway musical Finian's Rainbow.

0: What a beautiful song that is. Look to the Rainbow, sung by Diana Washington from her 1956 album called Diana. You're listening to Me and My Music, and my name is Colin Dickinson, and on today's program, I'm talking to Claire Feely, a non-executive director of the Gloucestershire Hospitals NHS Foundation Trust. Did you then go on to university, Claire?
1: I did, Colin, yes. I spent my university years in London. I read history, modern history, and a great deal of military history. I was at King's, where we had a fabulous war studies department, and probably half of what I did was in that field. It was a terrific place to study, really stimulating group of colleagues, and just a way of thinking about history that was really quite different. I was often the only woman in most of my classes, in classrooms of military types, all of whom owned their own cars, which was, and one or two had car parking spaces around the Strand, which was quite something at that time in central London. Really loved those years. I opted then to go into work rather than stay in university research, but I returned to London University some, I don't know, 15 years later when I went back to Birkbeck College and did a doctorate. I was particularly interested, and remain so, in how societies remember, particularly how they remember really, really difficult historic events. Particular interest in wartime memory, both in Britain and in Europe, and how that sort of thing is commemorated, what survives, who decides what gets studied, how do children learn about their society's history, and so on. So that eventually became the subject of my doctorate, and I continue to look in to work in that field on a rather amateur basis now, but enjoy that very much. When I was at university in the early 80s, one of the really most influential plays that was on at the time, just over the river at the National Theatre, was Peter Schaeffer's Amadeus. And that was about the rivalry between very young Mozart and Salieri. It was an extraordinary play. The critics and the music purists were a little bit sniffy about it. It was all thought to be far too accessible and probably not very accurate. But I absolutely loved it, saw it a couple of times. And for many students, I think, of my generation and my background, it was a way of making that transition into a deeper interest in classical music. And that was further extended when the play was turned into a fantastic film in 1985. So I would trace my interest in orchestral music and in classical music of that period in particular, probably to those years. And I've based my next selection around that. I went on a kind of musical exploration coming outwards from Wolfie Mozart, as he was in the play. And one of the most important types of music to me now is Baroque, and particularly the work of Bach. There's just too much to choose from, but I've chosen an extract from the St. Matthew Passion because it really connects me back to that time and those influences, and to all kinds of friendships that I've made through a love of music and concert going and thousands of hours of listening to this sort of thing. It also connects very powerfully to Europe, to Lutheran music, which is also really significant to me. I have a friend who every Christmas sends one more Bach cantata, and the collection's growing.
0: So let's have a listen to Make Yourself Pure, My Heart. This is in German from St. Matthew's Passion, composed by Bach.

0: Yes, that was Make Yourself Pure, My Heart, from St. Matthew's Passion, composed by Bach. You mentioned that you were one of four children. Are you in touch with them?
1: Yes, one of four, two and two. Two older girls and two younger brothers. This next section, I wanted to talk about my sister and her family, and who are very important to me in particular. My sister studied in London a short time after me, and eventually she spent some years working abroad in Russia and the Middle East and Greece. She was always then way more adventurous and unconventional than I was. And in the years before the internet, our relationship was sustained by really beautiful long letters that she would write to me from these places, which of course I've kept. We're quite similar, but we're also quite different, especially when it comes to music, I think. She was always way more trendy than I was, and way more alternative as well. She used to have these wonderful parties, very alternative parties. So this particular record, I would like you to think about me in my rather conventional three-bedroomed house in Essex, thinking about my sister. Where was she? What might she be doing in Bahrain or Greece or wherever she was? This record reminded me of her and connected me to her from the very first notes. It still reminds me of her so powerfully, and those years in the 80s. I don't have children, but she has two. And they're both musical, one particularly keen on rock guitar. So this is a track that he'll play brilliantly one day, my little nephew. I'm never happier, frankly, than in my role as Auntie Claire with one or both of them in the car speakers on really loud, and them looking really cool.
0: Can't wait for this one. Let's have a listen to The Cure and A Night Like This, a track from their 1985 album, The Head on the Door.

0: Yeah, that was worth waiting for, that's for sure. That was A Night Like This by The Cure. I can just see you in your car listening to that with the speakers turned up really loud. So, you're listening to Me and My Music. My name is Colin Dickinson, and on today's program, I'm talking to Claire Feely, a non-executive director of the Gloucestershire Hospitals NHS Foundation Trust. So, what's your next tract of music?
1: I'm keeping this family theme going, Colin. The next record is one that very much is about my home life and specifically reminds me of my husband, Graham. He's such a source of inspiration in terms of his energy for doing new things, new directions and so on. He's had a lifelong interest in politics and in America in particular. As a long-haired young man, he marched about Vietnam War and for civil rights and all sorts of other things. But after retirement, he really took it upon himself to study, to research, to do the things he'd always really wanted to do. And in short order, he did a degree, he did a master's, and eventually a doctorate in American politics, which for him, I know, was a crowning achievement after all this kind of self-taught learning that he'd done over the years. Back in the day, he was one of the early spotters of a rather smart young man from Chicago, Barack Obama, before most people had heard of him. So we followed that first 2008 Obama election victory like hawks. We tracked every poll. Graham watched every primary. He was so engaged in that election. And I think it's fair to say we learned a kind of rosary of American place names, states, cities, geography, particularly the night of the election results and as they poured in. Absolutely unforgettable scenes and the feelings associated with a black first family in America, an enormous turnout and democracy in action. It was just a great couple of days. So this one's for Graham and his love and hopes for America and America's ability to survive what's happening. This record's a beautiful ballad. It conjures up America from the place names, but also the landscapes that we love that aren't American. The sea, the shore, mountains, walking trees. There's a mention here of the redwoods of the West Coast. Now, this isn't her song, but I've picked a Linda Ronstadt version of this, Talk to Me of Mendocino. I don't think anyone belts it out like she does.

0: What a lovely track by Linda Ronstadt. That was Talk to Me of Mendocino, a song she recorded in 1974. So, what have you chosen for your next track?
1: Well, I'll reveal that in just a moment, Colin. What I want to do first is paint a bit of a picture. I hope what's come through is that there's a real love of poetic music here, I guess, for me. I love the impact of music on people. I love live music. I also love to travel, and there's quite a love of Ireland buried in there somewhere. And there's one trip, I think, that it probably encapsulates all of that, from which I'll tell you about my next track. I want you to imagine a beautiful sunny day in Dublin in May 2016. We'd gone there to see the 1916 commemorations of the Easter Rising, take in a bit of Samuel Beckett and Oscar Wilde, but Bruce Springsteen was in town. The city was under the benign occupation of the E Street Band. It was just the most wonderful weekend. The city was self-confident, it was open, full of energy, it's European, forward-looking and really, really welcoming. We had the most wonderful day in that amazing way that Dublin's been able to think about its past, think about the emigration, think about incorporating really difficult history into its very, very confident present. But then the highlight was to head up to Croke Park to see Springsteen and the band as it held Dublin, if not the whole of Ireland, in the palm of their hands. They seduced thousands of us as the sun went down with talk of the famine boats, the leaving for America, the blue-collar world that Springsteen came from. We even got Bono thrown in for an unexpectedly free gift. So there were thousands of us, word perfect, in the litany of 4 hours of Bruce Springsteen. I don't know if you have, but I've never seen a skeleton of a burned-out Chevrolet, but we all sure could sing about them. So I thought I was going to be disappointed. I thought the one I wanted him to sing wasn't going to be in the programme. But this was his second encore. We were in complete darkness, and he sang it just with the accompaniment of his own acoustic guitar. We don't have a recording of that tremendous version, but this is probably as good. This one's from 1975. It's nearly 45 years old now. But it accompanies me most mornings to work. I take a sharp right-hand bend en route to Cheltenham, and that normally cues in this one.
0: So, here is Bruce Springsteen, the boss, with a live version at Hammersmith Odeon in 1975, Thunder Road.

0: Her fantastic live version from the Hammersmith Odeon in 1975. That was Bruce Springsteen and Thunder Road, which is ranked as one of Springsteen's greatest songs and often appears on lists of the top rock songs of all time. So what have you chosen for your final track, Claire?
1: Well, my eighth choice is not music, not in the conventional sense, but it's a modern sonnet. And in that respect, you know, in the finest traditions of lyric poetry. This is Seamus Heaney, the Irish poet Seamus Heaney, and reading his final poem from the Spirit Level collection. It's a poem called Postscript. Now, it seems a very, very simple poem. It's a car journey. Another car journey. I don't know what it is about me and driving. This one out on the west coast in Ireland. And I guess I'd say its theme really is noticing what you see and noticing how you respond to that. That's to simplify it very much. But it's very important to me, this one. Heaney himself is somebody whose work I love. I love to go and hear him read his work. I once heard him read this one in the British Library, and when he said Claire, I really did get the shivers. But he's a man who occupied really difficult political space in Ireland from the 60s really right through to his death, with grace and a kind of steely integrity, which meant he never ducked the difficult things about that

0: period in the history of the North and the Republic. I've spent a lot of years teaching English in adult education and in universities, and this poem was incredibly useful for helping students make an entree into poetry that they themselves might have thought was going to be much more difficult than it was. And that I've had some terrific lessons where students have really got into this one and explored what it might mean for them. And it's also particularly relevant to my work at the hospital, and that's why I'd like to close with it. Seamus Heaney's somebody who kind of gets the extraordinary, miraculous things that can happen in everyday situations and everyday events. This is a car drive along the coast where he sees a flock of swans. But he makes it miraculous. He knows what's miraculous about it, and he instructs us to find that miracle that is in everyday experience. And sometimes when you work in a hospital and you see what colleagues do, you experience great medical care yourself, or you sit with a friend who's receiving it or telling you about it, you see human compassion and skill and, yes, love. And they sometimes are truly overwhelming.
1: Let's have a listen to Seamus Heaney reading his own poem, Postscript, from the Spirit Level Collection.

postscript. And sometime, make the time to drive out west into County Clare along the flaggy shore in September or October when the wind and the light are working off each other, so that the ocean on one side is wild with foam and glitter, and inland among stones the surface of a slate grey lake is lit by the earth lightning of a flock of swans, their feathers ruffed and ruffling, white on white, their fully grown, headstrong looking heads tucked or cresting or busy underwater. Useless to think you'll park and capture it more thoroughly. You are neither here nor there. A hurry through which known and strange things pass, as big soft buffetings come at the car sideways and catch the heart off guard and blow it open.

0: was Seamus Heaney reading his own poem, Postscript, from the Spirit Level Collection. So, any final thoughts, Claire?
1: What can I say? Just hearing it once again, hearing it accompanied by music, which is a first, just the sheer exhilaration of new experience and of the energy that's in nature and in wildlife around us. I hear him saying, never stop living, get hold of the miraculous that's in everyday life, put the mobile phone down, you won't catch it, you won't photograph it, just let your heart be caught off guard and blown open. Open your heart to life.
0: Great. My thanks to Claire Feely, Non-Executive Director of the Gloucestershire Hospitals NHS Foundation Trust, for coming along and playing her choice of music. Thank you very much, Claire.
1: Thank you, Colin. It's just been terrific.
0: Good.

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1: Good evening and welcome to Patient's Postbag, brought to you by Cotswold Hospital Radio, broadcasting live to Cheltenham General and Gloucestershire Royal Hospitals, and the World Wide Web from our Parkside studio here in Cheltenham, England. My name is Evan, and with me in the studio this evening is Liam.
2: Hello.
1: Earlier this evening, we visited Bybury Ward, and we enjoyed meeting you, and in some cases, members of your family or friends who are visiting you. So thanks for the patience of Bybury Ward. We've got a great lineup of tracks, centred around a swing theme tonight, so I'm really excited about this, which we'll be playing for the next hour or so. So, it's on to the first request of the evening, which comes to us courtesy of Pam in Bybury Ward, who asked for Mac the Knife, a swing classic. We've got it by several artists in our library, but we've picked the version by the King of New Orleans himself, Louis Armstrong. Here is Mac the Knife.

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1: Yeah.
0: So there's not a trace of red. Oh, on the sidewalk, Sunday morning, lies a body oozing life. Someone sneaking round the corner. Is that someone acting?

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0: the wonderful voice of Louis Armstrong there. We hope you enjoyed hearing that request, Pam. Keeping with the swing theme, we've got a song from Frank Sinatra, who also covered the previous song, and this is All of Me.
1: All of me, why not take all of me? Can't you see I'm no good without you? Take my lips,

That was All of Me by Frank Sinatra, and you've tuned in to Patients Postbag here on Cotswold Hospital Radio, where we've got a lovely swing theme tonight. So coming up next, we have Nat King Cole and George Shearing performing Fly Me to the Moon.

That was Fly Me to the Moon by Nat King Cole and George Shearing. Next up, we've got a song from Billie Holiday, and it's called They Can't Take That Away From Me.

0: That was Billie Holiday with They Can't Take That Away From Me. Up next, Evan?
1: Up next, we have Ella Fitzgerald with I Get a Kick Out of You.

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1: That was Ella Fitzgerald with I Get a Kick Out of You. And you're listening to Patients Postbag here on Cotswold Hospital Radio Monday night show, where we've got a lovely swing theme going on. And we've got the most popular song coming up next, isn't it, Liam? What do we got?
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0: That was Frank Sinatra and My Way.
1: And that is the single most requested song we have here on Patients Postbag here on Cotswold Hospital Radio. So we get that one a lot, but we always enjoy playing it. It's a brilliant song, isn't it?
0: Definitely.
1: Coming up next, we have another song by Louis Armstrong, or Louis Armstrong. I was looking at his Wikipedia page, and there's a whole section about whether he's actually called Louis or Louis, because he's called himself both, and he's never really confirmed it. But Louis Armstrong seems to be the prevailing pronunciation with What a Wonderful World.

0: That was In the Mood by Glenn Miller and his orchestra. Does that put you in the mood, Liam?
1: It does. And it puts me in the mood for this next song, which is Handbags and Glad Rags by Rod Stewart.

0: That was Handbags and Glad Rags by Rod Stewart. And what have we got next, Evan?
1: Coming up next, we've got Penny Lane by The Beatles. Penny Lane.

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1: That was The Beatles with Penny Lane. What do we got next, Liam?
2: Up next, we've got a song by The Carpenters, and it's Close to You.

0: That was Close to You by the Carpenters. And what have we got up next?
1: Next, we're pivoting back into swing with B.B. King with Please Love Me.

0: Do excuse me, that was not swing at all. That was good old-fashioned rock and roll blues, courtesy of B.B. King with Please Love Me. And what do we have next, Liam?
1: Next up, we have Forget Me Nots by Patrice Rushen.

0: That was Forget Me Nots by Patrice Rushen. And what have we got coming up next, Evan?
1: Great track, that. I was going to say, if you're in your 30s like I am, you might know that better as the Men in Black theme tune, which Will Smith adapted. But coming up next, we've got Fats Domino with Walking to New Orleans.

0: That was Fats Domino with Walking to New Orleans. And now we have time for one more track, Liam. What have we got?
1: Our final track tonight is Moon River by Andy Williams.

0: And that was our final tune of the night, Moon River by Andy Williams. We've arrived at the end of tonight's Patient Postbag, and we'd like to thank you all for keeping us company for the last hour. We'd particularly like to thank Pam. We've enjoyed hearing your choice of music, and Patient's Postbag would not be the same without your requests. Don't go away, as coming up next is Good Enough for Jazz. 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
1: Evan, good night.
0: And our chairman, Ian. Everyone here at Cotswold Hospital Radio wishes you a speedy recovery, and we hope that you'll be back home soon. This has been a Cotswold Hospital Radio production. Good night.
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1: At the moment, I just appreciate every single minute I get with my dad. Dementia's affected me massively. It's obviously affecting my dad, and it could affect my daughter in the future. It's heartbreaking. I can't accept that that's going to be a reality for my daughter. I want her to have a future that's dementia-free. That's why I'm leaving a gift in my will to Alzheimer's Society.
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1: If you notice blood in your pee, don't ignore it. Even if you think it was a one-off, or there was only a little bit, or maybe it was that beetroot, or the red wine, or even those berries, or you weren't really sure if it was even blood or not, tell your doctor. Chances are it's nothing serious, but it could be an early sign of kidney or bladder cancer. Finding it early makes it more treatable. So if you do notice blood in your pee, even just the once, don't make excuses. Tell your doctor straight away. Be clear on cancer.
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1: Ever felt like food is sticking when you swallow? Or have you had indigestion or heartburn for 3 weeks or more? If so, it could be a sign of cancer, especially if you're over the age of 55. Finding it early makes it more treatable, so don't learn to live with it. Tell your doctor. Be clear on cancer.

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1: I noticed a freckle that had got bigger.
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4: 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Be clear on cancer.

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1: You were there with every breath I needed to take. 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
1: Yeah, everybody thinks Carol smiles. She smiles all the time. 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
1: I'm sorry, Mr. Lineker. Your son has leukemia. Bang. Your world collapses. You think, is that it? Is that the end? How can we help? Can anybody help? But you never think all those transfusions he'll need. I hope they've got enough blood. We just took it for granted it was there.
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best known for its appearance in the film Fantasia, Dukas's The Sorcerer's Apprentice, played by the National Youth Orchestra, from the CD Discover the Classics, Myths and Legends, opening the show for us today. Later in the programme, we'll have contributions from Paul Potts, Simon Rattle and Jonathan Ansell. But first, our featured composer keeps us in the world of movies, John Barry. Born in York in 1933, he spent his early years working in cinemas owned by his father. And over the years, he has written many soundtracks for major films and has won 10 Golden Globe Award nominations and 5 Oscars. And our first selection is indeed an Oscar winner. This is the main theme from Out of Africa.

Barry conducting the John Barry Orchestra, and the main theme from Out of Africa. Our second selection is also an Oscar winner, and takes us from Africa to the Wild West, as the Royal Philharmonic Orchestra, conducted by Paul Bateman, performed the John Dunbar theme from Dances with Wolves.

John Barry's main title theme for the Michael Caine Stanley Baker 1964 film Zulu, played by the City of Prague Philharmonic. From all the vast body of work in the world of films, the one series that is most notably associated with John Barry's name is, of course, James Bond, for which he has written many themes. The quandary has been which one to play you, so why not all of them?

0: A huge number of James Bond themes designed to leave you shaken but not stirred, played by the BBC Concert Orchestra, conducted by Keith Lockhart, concluding our contributions today from our featured composer, John Barry.
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0: The Cider House Rules is a 1999 American romantic drama film based on John Irving's novel of the same name, and another film featured in this programme starring Michael Caine, which won 2 Academy Awards. The soundtrack was composed by Rachel Portman, and here we have the main title theme played for us by John Lenihan.

John Lenihan with the main title theme to Rachel Portman's soundtrack for the movie The Cider House Rules. Continuing our Hollywood theme today, our next piece of music has been recorded by many artists, ranging from popular music to opera. It comes from one of the classic 20th century movies, starring Robert De Niro and Meryl Streep, and is performed for us today by Paul Potts. This is the theme from The Deer Hunter, or Cavatina.

Mainly heard as an instrumental, that's a rare vocal recording of the theme from The Deer Hunter, or Cavatina, from Paul Potts, from the CD One Chance. A double play now from Simon Rattle and the Birmingham Symphony Orchestra, both taken from the soundtrack to Kenneth Branagh's Henry V. Firstly, we have Upon the King, which portrays the king as he reflects upon the burdens of kingship on the eve of the Battle of Agincourt. Secondly, Non Nobis Domine, which is a short Latin hymn used as a prayer of thanksgiving and expression of humility.

Simon Rattle and the Birmingham Symphony Orchestra with Upon the King and Non Nobis Domine from Patrick Doyle's soundtrack for Henry V. You certainly can't say that this programme is short on culture, as we switch now from one film featuring Shakespeare to another, based on one of his most famous plays, Romeo and Juliet. Franco Zeffirelli's 1968 version, starring Leonard Whiting and Olivia Hussey, featured the love theme also known as A Time for Us, and lovingly performed here by Jonathan Ansell and Hayley Westenra.

Jonathan Ansell and Hayley Westerner with Un Giorno Per Noi from the CD A Tenor at the Movies. You've been listening to the best of British classical music with me, Peter Grogan. I've enjoyed your company today and I'll look forward to you joining me again. And I'll leave you with the Choir Girl and Ian Audi's I Giorni.